There is a point. Is there a point to all this? Let's find a point. Is there a point to my act? I would say there is. I have to. The world is like a ride at an amusement park. And when you choose to go on it, you think it's real, because that's how powerful our minds are. And the ride goes up and down and round. It has thrills and chills, and it's very brightly colored, and it's very loud. And it's fun for a while. Some people have been on the ride for a long time, and they begin to question, is this real, or is this just a ride? And other people have remembered, and they come back to us, and they say, hey, don't worry, don't be afraid, ever, because this is just a ride. And we kill those people. Shut him up. We have a lot invested in this ride. Shut him up. Look at my furrows of worry. Look at my big bank account and my family. This has to be real. It's just a ride. But we always kill those good guys who try and tell us that. You ever notice that? And let the demons run amok. But it doesn't matter, because it's just a ride. And we can change it anytime we want. It's only a choice. No effort, no work, no job, no savings of money. A choice right now between fear and love. The eyes of fear want you to put bigger locks on your door, buy guns, close yourself off. The eyes of love instead see all of us as one. Here's what we can do to change the world right now to a better ride. Take all that money we spend on weapons and defense each year and instead spend it feeding, clothing, and educating the poor of the world, which it would many times over, not one human being excluded, and we can explore space together, both inner and outer, forever in peace.

Isn't it odd that when something's funny, you might show your teeth, change your breathing, become weak and achy in some places, and maybe even cry? In other words, why do we do this bizarre thing that is laughter? When you laugh, your abdominal muscles contract rapidly. This alters your breathing patterns, increasing the pressure in your chest cavity and pushing air out, which might audibly emerge as a snort, wheeze, or vocalization. Because you're exerting your abdominal muscles much more than you usually would while talking, they may start to hurt. Laughter also inhibits your reflexes and muscle control, causing sensations like leg weakness. So where does this funny phenomenon come from? Because there's no archaeological record of laughter, it's impossible to say exactly how and why it evolved. But scientists have some theories. Importantly, humans are not the only animals today that do something like laughter. Using ultrasonic recorders, researchers in the late 90s realized that rats were basically giggling while being tickled. Scientists have since compiled evidence of at least 65 species, mostly mammals but also some birds, that vocalize during social play. Some, unsurprisingly, are our closest relatives. By recording and analyzing the sounds primates make while playing and being tickled, researchers grew more convinced that the ancient ancestor of all great apes did something like laughter. And because other apes make laughter-like sounds during rough-and-tumble play, they think laughter may have originally developed to clearly signal friendly, non-aggressive intent. But, of course, humans don't just laugh when we're wrestling, but also when we're amused and even surprised, confused, or nervous. Some scientists think laughter took on expanded functions after humans split from other great apes and developed large social groups and more complex language abilities. They hypothesized that laughter gradually became something we could use not just during play, but within speech to convey subtle meanings and a range of contexts to show our emotions. This is thought to be one of the reasons that laughter is contagious. It's like an invitation to share in someone's emotional state. Just hearing clips of laughter can activate key regions in your brain, triggering you to smile or laugh yourself. And when participants in one study watched a funny video, they laughed significantly longer and more often when another person was present, even though they reported feeling the same level of amusement. Human laughter is also generally louder than the play vocalizations of most animals. Some scientists speculate that this is because our laughter functions not only as a signal between individuals, but a broadcast to everyone around. Studies found that observers across the world and as young as 5 months old could reliably tell the difference between close friends and acquaintances just from brief clips of them laughing. Similarly, we can tell whether a laugh is real or fake based just on the sound. Fake or volitional laughter is produced in entirely different networks in the brain, relying on speech-like pathways. Meanwhile, spontaneous laughter arises from older networks that other animals also use for their vocalizations. And laughter is not just socially important. It's also thought to be good for us. When we laugh, our brains release feel-good neurotransmitters like endorphins and decrease levels of stress hormones like cortisol. Some research even suggests that people who laugh more can cope with stress more effectively and have better cardiovascular health. Laughter is a universal human behavior. Babies can laugh before they can speak. Whether it's the best medicine depends on your ailment. But as something that makes life more tolerable, strengthens bonds, and potentially improves aspects of your health, you can't go wrong with a good laugh. Unless you have a broken rib or something, then it's no laughing matter. Certainly nothing to crack up about.

0: And the topic is health.
1: My sister's got hay fever. Now she's got diabetes, so I tried to cheer her up, you know, flowers, chocolates. About a month before he died, my grandfather recovered his back with lard. After that, he went downhill very quickly.
0: And the subject is travel.
1: When I was young, my mum used to put food on a spoon and say, there's a train coming, there's a train coming, there's a train coming. We'd always eat it, because we knew that if we didn't, she wouldn't untie us from the railway line.
0: The topic is employment.
1: I used to dream of having a job. Sometimes I'd go down to the bottle bank and stick my arms in through the holes and pretend to be working at a nuclear processing facility. I lost my job as a prison officer for organising a lock-in. I only had one job as an architect, but apparently a revolving mosque makes it difficult to pray towards Mecca. My first day working on a building site, I felt sure someone would ask me to go and get something that didn't actually exist, you know, like striped paint or something. Sure enough, someone asked me to go and get an air ambulance.
2: Well, I played them at their own game.
1: Took my time and said, oh, no, I just couldn't seem to find one. You should have seen his face. It was blue. Years ago, of course, I used to supply filofaxes for the mafia. Yeah, I was involved in very organised crime.
0: And the topic is entertainment.
1: I'm reading a book at the moment. It's called The Anticlimax. The first part is good. I see Rihanna had to cancel a concert because she got salmonella. Ella. Ella.
3: A World War II veteran processes the devastation he's witnessed from the confines of an intergalactic zoo. As an estranged parent and child meet at a fraught family reunion, a little girl mumbles,
4: "How do you do?"
3: from behind a dirty curtain. After the death of his best friend, a lonely king travels to the end of the world in search for answers and walks into a bar. It may seem counterintuitive, but comedy is often key to a serious story. As a writer, you need your audience to experience a range of emotions, no matter what your genre. Whether you want to evoke fear, grief, or excitement, when people are exposed to one emotion for too long, they become desensitized to it. Comic relief is a tried and true way of creating the varied emotional texture a compelling story needs. So how can you create this effect in your own stories? Whether you use characters, situations, language, or any combination of the three, timing and contrast are crucial. Take the Epic of Gilgamesh. This ancient Mesopotamian tale is possibly the oldest known work of literature. And yet the story remains compelling today. As King Gilgamesh approaches the end of the world, he walks into a bar. We think we're reaching the climax of his story, only to have our expectations subverted. That brief respite allows the tension to build even higher to a later, true climax. It both relieves and creates tension. This lesson also applies to modern stories. By briefly lightening the mood, you can build tension in your stories exactly when it's needed. The moment at the bar doesn't just amplify the audience's emotional response, it also complicates it. the wise bartender questions the purpose of Gilgamesh's quest, setting the stage for the final, more nuanced resolution. You can use comic relief not only to create contrast with graver moments, but to comment on them. Sidekicks are one of the most common and direct ways to do this. They can supply sneakily perceptive commentary on the main action, often while simultaneously serving as blundering, hapless punchlines. Kurt Vonnegut's Slaughterhouse-Five takes a different approach. The story continuously alternates between horrific war scenes and wacky science fiction moments. These scenes provide comic relief, but also open a dialogue about what's usually unspeakable, highlighting the arbitrary nature of human suffering in a way that makes it more impactful. Arundhati Roy's The God of Small Things takes yet another approach to comic relief. The narrative style draws upon the perspective of children to infuse a tragic story with poignant humor. When the adults funnel decades of tensions over race, class, and family dynamics into their expectations for their children's behavior, you can't help but chuckle with recognition when, at the moment she's expected to put on a perfect performance of politeness, 7-year-old Rahel, quote, ravels herself like a sausage into the dirty airport curtain and won't unravel, end quote. At the same time, you know her failure to behave will only add to the tension. Afterwards, she thinks, quote, the play had gone bad, like pickle in a monsoon, end quote. This punchline underscores the reality of the situation. The reunion is so forced and formal, Rahel feels like her family are actors in a play, and she feels powerless in the storm of what's happening. To make the most of comic relief, think not only about what moment in your story would most benefit from a splash of contrasting emotion, but also what message you'd like to convey that you can't say directly. Which of your readers' assumptions would you like to call into question?

0: And the topic is health.
1: My sister's got hay fever. Now she's got diabetes, so I tried to cheer her up, you know, flowers, chocolates. About a month before he died, my grandfather recovered his back with lard. After that, he went downhill very quickly.
0: And the subject is travel.
1: When I was young, my mum used to put food on a spoon and say, there's a train coming, there's a train coming, there's a train coming. We'd always eat it because we knew that if we didn't, she wouldn't untie us from the railway line.
0: The topic is employment.
1: I used to dream of having a job. Sometimes I'd go down to the bottle bank and stick my arms in through the holes and pretend to be working at a nuclear processing facility. I lost my job as a prison officer for organising a lock-in. I only had one job as an architect, but apparently a revolving mosque makes it difficult to pray towards Mecca.

0: My first day working on a building site, I felt sure someone would ask me to go and get something that didn't actually exist, you know, like striped paint or something. Sure enough, someone asked me to go and get an air ambulance.
1: Well, I played them at their own game.
0: Took my time and said, oh, no, I just couldn't seem to find one. You should have seen his face. It was blue. Years ago, of course, I used to supply filofaxes for the mafia. Yeah, I was involved in very organised crime.
2: And the topic is entertainment.
0: I'm reading a book at the moment. It's called The Anticlimax. The first part is good. I see Rihanna had to cancel a concert because she got salmonella. Ella. Ella.
3: A World War II veteran processes the devastation he's witnessed from the confines of an intergalactic zoo. As an estranged parent and child meet at a fraught family reunion, a little girl mumbles,
4: "How do you do?"
3: from behind a dirty curtain. After the death of his best friend, a lonely king travels to the end of the world in search for answers and walks into a bar. It may seem counterintuitive, but comedy is often key to a serious story. As a writer, you need your audience to experience a range of emotions, no matter what your genre. Whether you want to evoke fear, grief, or excitement, when people are exposed to one emotion for too long, they become desensitized to it. Comic relief is a tried-and-true way of creating the varied emotional texture a compelling story needs. So how can you create this effect in your own stories? Whether you use characters, situations, language, or any combination of the three, timing and contrast are crucial. Take the Epic of Gilgamesh. This ancient Mesopotamian tale is possibly the oldest known work of literature. And yet the story remains compelling today. As King Gilgamesh approaches the end of the world, he walks into a bar. We think we're reaching the climax of his story, only to have our expectations subverted. That brief respite allows the tension to build even higher to a later, true climax. It both relieves and creates tension. This lesson also applies to modern stories. By briefly lightening the mood, you can build tension in your stories exactly when it's needed. The moment at the bar doesn't just amplify the audience's emotional response, it also complicates it. The wise bartender questions the purpose of Gilgamesh's quest, setting the stage for the final, more nuanced resolution. You can use comic relief not only to create contrast with graver moments, but to comment on them. Sidekicks are one of the most common and direct ways to do this. They can supply sneakily perceptive commentary on the main action, often while simultaneously serving as blundering, hapless punchlines. Kurt Vonnegut's Slaughterhouse-Five takes a different approach. The story continuously alternates between horrific war scenes and wacky science fiction moments. These scenes provide comic relief, but also open a dialogue about what's usually unspeakable, highlighting the arbitrary nature of human suffering in a way that makes it more impactful. Arundhati Roy's The God of Small Things takes yet another approach to comic relief. The narrative style draws upon the perspective of children to infuse a tragic story with poignant humor. When the adults funnel decades of tensions over race, class, and family dynamics into their expectations for their children's behavior, you can't help but chuckle with recognition when, at the moment she's expected to put on a perfect performance of politeness, 7-year-old Rahel, quote, ravels herself like a sausage into the dirty airport curtain and won't unravel, end quote. At the same time, you know her failure to behave will only add to the tension. Afterwards, she thinks, quote, the play had gone bad, like pickle in a monsoon, end quote. This punchline underscores the reality of the situation. The reunion is so forced and formal, Rahel feels like her family are actors in a play, and she feels powerless in the storm of what's happening. To make the most of comic relief, think not only about what moment in your story would most benefit from a splash of contrasting emotion, but also what message you'd like to convey that you can't say directly. Which of your readers' assumptions would you like to call into question?

There's an album out I call to your attention that's been on the best-selling charts for over a year. It's called Martha and the Vandellas' Greatest Hits. This is one of the songs therein. A lot of people have done this, but it never sounds quite like it, except when they do it. The thing called Dancing in the Street.

0: And the topic is health.
1: My sister's got hay fever. Now she's got diabetes, so I tried to cheer her up, you know, flowers, chocolates. About a month before he died, my grandfather, we covered his back with lard. After that, he went downhill very quickly.
0: And the subject is travel.
1: When I was young, my mum used to put food on a spoon and say, there's a train coming, there's a train coming, there's a train coming. We'd always eat it, because we knew that if we didn't, she wouldn't untie us from the railway line.
0: The topic is employment.
1: I used to dream of having a job. Sometimes I'd go down to the bottle bank and stick my arms in through the holes and pretend to be working at a nuclear processing facility. I lost my job as a prison officer for organising a lock-in. I only had one job as an architect, but apparently a revolving mosque makes it difficult to pray towards Mecca. My first day working on a building site, I felt sure someone would ask me to go and get something that didn't actually exist, you know, like striped paint or something. Sure enough, someone asked me to go and get an air ambulance.
2: Well, I played them at their own game.
1: Took my time and said, oh, no, I just couldn't seem to find one. You should have seen his face. It was blue. Years ago, of course, I used to supply filofaxes for the mafia. Yeah, I was involved in very organized crime.
0: And the topic is entertainment.
1: I'm reading a book at the moment. It's called The Anticlimax. The first part is good. I see Rihanna had to cancel a concert because she got salmonella. Ella. Ella.
3: A World War II veteran processes the devastation he's witnessed from the confines of an intergalactic zoo. As an estranged parent and child meet at a fraught family reunion, a little girl mumbles,
4: "How do you do?"
3: from behind a dirty curtain. After the death of his best friend, a lonely king travels to the end of the world in search for answers and walks into a bar. It may seem counterintuitive, but comedy is often key to a serious story. As a writer, you need your audience to experience a range of emotions, no matter what your genre. Whether you want to evoke fear, grief, or excitement, when people are exposed to one emotion for too long, they become desensitized to it. Comic relief is a tried and true way of creating the varied emotional texture a compelling story needs. So how can you create this effect in your own stories? Whether you use characters, situations, language, or any combination of the three, timing and contrast are crucial. Take the Epic of Gilgamesh. This ancient Mesopotamian tale is possibly the oldest known work of literature. And yet the story remains compelling today. As King Gilgamesh approaches the end of the world, he walks into a bar. We think we're reaching the climax of his story, only to have our expectations subverted. That brief respite allows the tension to build even higher to a later, true climax. It both relieves and creates tension. This lesson also applies to modern stories. By briefly lightening the mood, you can build tension in your stories exactly when it's needed. The moment at the bar doesn't just amplify the audience's emotional response, it also complicates it. the wise bartender questions the purpose of Gilgamesh's quest, setting the stage for the final, more nuanced resolution. You can use comic relief not only to create contrast with graver moments, but to comment on them. Sidekicks are one of the most common and direct ways to do this. They can supply sneakily perceptive commentary on the main action, often while simultaneously serving as blundering, hapless punchlines. Kurt Vonnegut's Slaughterhouse-Five takes a different approach. The story continuously alternates between horrific war scenes and wacky science fiction moments. These scenes provide comic relief, but also open a dialogue about what's usually unspeakable, highlighting the arbitrary nature of human suffering in a way that makes it more impactful. Arundhati Roy's The God of Small Things takes yet another approach to comic relief. The narrative style draws upon the perspective of children to infuse a tragic story with poignant humor. When the adults funnel decades of tensions over race, class, and family dynamics into their expectations for their children's behavior, you can't help but chuckle with recognition when, at the moment she's expected to put on a perfect performance of politeness, 7-year-old Rahel, quote, ravels herself like a sausage into the dirty airport curtain and won't unravel, end quote. At the same time, you know her failure to behave will only add to the tension. Afterwards, she thinks, quote, the play had gone bad, like pickle in a monsoon, end quote. This punchline underscores the reality of the situation. The reunion is so forced and formal, Rahel feels like her family are actors in a play, and she feels powerless in the storm of what's happening. To make the most of comic relief, think not only about what moment in your story would most benefit from a splash of contrasting emotion, but also what message you'd like to convey that you can't say directly. Which of your readers' assumptions would you like to call into question?

0: thanks for coming to the show. This is what you got to do. You got to laugh. Life is too hard, isn't it? Yes. Let me tell you all how bad my day was. My kids were so bad in Walmart today. I actually pulled a fly swatter off the shelf and I spanked them. And just as the fly swatter hit their little butts, I thought, I don't have kids. I don't have kids, I'm single. The other night I went out with a guy, said he didn't like women who were fragile or vulnerable. So I stabbed him. I think he'll call again. My boyfriend just broke up with me. He said he wasn't feeling effusive about the relationship. And I was like, what a jerk, making me look up words. I don't know what that means. But it's hard meeting people. I saw you guys coming in. A lot of you look like you're here with the love of your life. Yes? Others?
1: Yeah.
0: Compromise of your expectations. It's all good. All I know is I'm not a cougar. I don't know what that's about. I was out on a date with a young guy, and in the middle of the date, I had a hot flash, and I was too embarrassed to tell him, so I told him I had tuberculosis. And I don't know what that is, so I hope I'm gonna be all right. And I don't know, I think I'm pretty sure I'm gonna end up marrying my dog. Yeah. Yes, because he reminds me a lot of my ex, because he's not pulling his weight financially. And they're both afraid of the vacuum. And I don't understand the internet dating. That's just weird. For some reason, men send me inappropriate pictures. Have you had this happen? And they're very casual. Hi, I'm Phil, an architect from Cincinnati. Thanks for taking the sexy out of tube socks for me, Phil. I'll never get that back. And then other men email me and they say, hey, can you send me inappropriate pictures? And I say, sure, meet Phil. He's an architect. He likes square dancing and long walks on the beach. I don't know, it's weird. I don't even think I should be allowed on the internet. The other day I was watching Netflix and that sign came up, you know, the one that says your credit card is about to expire. So now I have to figure out how I'm gonna tell my neighbor her credit card is about to expire.
2: Did you ever notice how many jokes start with, did you ever notice? And what's the deal with what's the deal? There's a lot of funny to be found by simply noticing the ordinary, everyday things you don't ordinarily notice every day. So if you'd like to add a little humor to that story or speech or screenplay you're writing, here are a few tips and tricks for finding the funny. All great storytelling, including comedy writing, consists of a handful of basic ingredients. Who, what, when, where, why, and how. Writers have been asking these questions since at least the first century BC. Yet none can be answered with a simple yes or no. They demand details. And the more specific the

details, the funnier the story. Let's start with the who, the comedic character. Think about the books, TV shows, and movies that make you laugh. They're usually filled with funny types or archetypes. The know-it-all, the lovable loser, the bad boss, the neurotic, the airhead. Incidentally, these are all stock characters found in Commedia dell'arte, or the artist's comedy of late Renaissance Italy. And they have yet to get old. The Commedia rule for creating comic characters is find the flaw, then play it up. Or you can try playing with opposites. When the smartest guy in the room does the stupidest thing, or the doofus outwits the brainiac, we tend to laugh because we didn't see that coming. Ancient Greek funny man Aristotle is said to have said, "The secret to humor is surprise." This surprise, or incongruity theory of humor, says we laugh at things that seem out of place or run up against our expectations. Like a frog dating a pig, or a lizard selling insurance, a baby disco dancing, a nun disco dancing, a cat disco dancing. Actually, a baby, a nun, or a cat doing pretty much anything, especially involving disco. One fun way to find incongruities is by drawing connections. Actually, drawing them with a mind map. Start small. Pick a word. I choose pickle. Jot it down, then quick as you can, try making connections. What do pickles make me think of? Who eats pickles? What treasured pickle memories do I have from childhood? Another great way to generate comedic material is to shift from observation to imagination. Try going from what is to what if. Like, what if, instead of a horse, for example, you just had a pair of coconuts? Okay, let's think of some other memorable moments in history, literature, or film. Now, what if they featured coconuts? Get wild. Let it go. Even if an idea seems overdone or too obvious or just plain dumb, try jotting it down anyway. What's obvious to you may not be to the next person. And the opposite of the dumbest idea might just turn out to be the smartest. What about all that dumb stuff that happens in real life? Have you ever noticed how much comedy revolves around things that irritate, frustrate, and humiliate us? Will Rogers said, "Everything's funny as long as it happens to somebody else." So if you're having a crummy morning, imagine it happening to a character you're writing about. And by afternoon, you may at least get a funny story out of it. Once you've got your characters and story, here are a few quick and easy comedy writing tricks to make them zing. The rule of three, or zig-zig-zag. Try setting up an expected pattern, zig-zig, then flip it, zag. A rabbi, a priest, and a coconut walk into a bar. The punchline rule says put your punch at the end of the line. A rabbi, a priest, and a coconut walk into a disco. That brings up the rule of K. For some reason, words with a K sound catch our ears and are considered comical. Coconut, disco, pickles, crickets. Okay, so we don't always get the laugh. Humor is subjective. Comedy is trial and error. Writing is rewriting. Just keep trying. Find the flaws. Discover the details. Insert incongruities. Incorporate K-words. And remember the most important rule of writing funny. Have fun. As Charles Dickens said, there is nothing in the world so irresistibly contagious as laughter and good humor. And disco.

This beautiful city, so much brighter than home, shines so pretty from a hotel window.

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0: thanks for coming to the show. This is what you got to do. You got to laugh. Life is too hard, isn't it? Yes. Let me tell you all how bad my day was. My kids were so bad in Walmart today. I actually pulled a fly swatter off the shelf and I spanked them. And just as the fly swatter hit their little butts, I thought, I don't have kids. I don't have kids, I'm single. The other night I went out with a guy, said he didn't like women who were fragile or vulnerable. So I stabbed him. I think he'll call again. My boyfriend just broke up with me. He said he wasn't feeling effusive about the relationship. And I was like, what a jerk, making me look up words. I don't know what that means. But it's hard meeting people. I saw you guys coming in. A lot of you look like you're here with the love of your life. Yes? Others? Yeah. Compromise of your expectations. It's all good. All I know is I'm not a cougar. I don't know what that's about. I was out on a date with a young guy, and in the middle of the date, I had a hot flash. And I was too embarrassed to tell him, so I told him I had tuberculosis. And I don't know what that is, so I hope I'm gonna be all right. And I don't know, I think I'm pretty sure I'm gonna end up marrying my dog. Yeah, yes, because he reminds me a lot of my ex, because he's not pulling his weight financially. And they're both afraid of the vacuum. And I don't understand the internet dating. That's just weird. For some reason, men send me inappropriate pictures. Have you had this happen? And they're very casual. Hi, I'm Phil, an architect from Cincinnati. Thanks for taking the sexy out of tube socks for me, Phil. I'll never get that back. And then other men email me and they say, hey, can you send me inappropriate pictures? And I say, sure, meet Phil. He's an architect. He likes square dancing and long walks on the beach. I don't know, it's weird. I don't even think I should be allowed on the internet. The other day I was watching Netflix and that sign came up, you know, the one that says your credit card is about to expire. So now I have to figure out how I'm going to tell my neighbor her credit card is about to expire.
1: Did you ever notice how many jokes start with, did you ever notice? And what's the deal with what's the deal? There's a lot of funny to be found by simply noticing the ordinary, everyday things you don't ordinarily notice every day. So if you'd like to add a little humor to that story or speech or screenplay you're writing, here are a few tips and tricks for finding the funny. All great storytelling, including comedy writing, consists of a handful of basic ingredients. Who, what, when, where, why, and how. Writers have been asking these questions since at least the first century BC. Yet none can be answered with a simple yes or no. They demand details. And the more specific the details, the funnier the story. Let's start with the who, the comedic character. Think about the books, TV shows, and movies that make you laugh. They're usually filled with funny types or archetypes. The know-it-all, the lovable loser, the bad boss, the neurotic.

Oddic, the Airhead. Incidentally, these are all stock characters found in Commedia dell'arte, or the artist's comedy of late Renaissance Italy, and they have yet to get old. The Commedia rule for creating comic characters is find the flaw, then play it up. Or you can try playing with opposites. When the smartest guy in the room does the stupidest thing, or the doofus outwits the brainiac, we tend to laugh because we didn't see that coming. Ancient Greek funny man Aristotle is said to have said, "The secret to humor is surprise." This surprise, or incongruity theory of humor, says we laugh at things that seem out of place or run up against our expectations. Like a frog dating a pig, or a lizard selling insurance, a baby disco dancing, a nun disco dancing, a cat disco dancing. Actually, a baby, a nun, or a cat doing pretty much anything, especially involving disco. One fun way to find incongruities is by drawing connections, actually drawing them, with a mind map. Start small. Pick a word. I choose pickle. Jot it down, then quick as you can, try making connections. What do pickles make me think of? Who eats pickles? What treasured pickle memories do I have from childhood? Another great way to generate comedic material is to shift from observation to imagination. Try going from what is to what if. Like, what if, instead of a horse, for example, you just had a pair of coconuts? Okay, let's think of some other memorable moments in history, literature, or film. Now, what if they featured coconuts? Get wild. Let it go. Even if an idea seems overdone or too obvious or just plain dumb, try jotting it down anyway. What's obvious to you may not be to the next person. And the opposite of the dumbest idea might just turn out to be the smartest. What about all that dumb stuff that happens in real life? Have you ever noticed how much comedy revolves around things that irritate, frustrate, and humiliate us? Will Rogers said, "Everything's funny as long as it happens to somebody else." So if you're having a crummy morning, imagine it happening to a character you're writing about. And by afternoon, you may at least get a funny story out of it. Once you've got your characters and story, here are a few quick and easy comedy writing tricks to make them zing. The rule of three, or zig-zig-zag. Try setting up an expected pattern, zig-zig, then flip it, zag. A rabbi, a priest, and a coconut walk into a bar. The punchline rule says put your punch at the end of the line. A rabbi, a priest, and a coconut walk into a disco. That brings up the rule of K. For some reason, words with a K sound catch our ears and are considered comical. Coconut, disco, pickles, crickets. Okay, so we don't always get the laugh. Humor is subjective. Comedy is trial and error. Writing is rewriting. Just keep trying. Find the flaws. Discover the details. Insert incongruities. Incorporate K-words. And remember the most important rule of writing funny. Have fun. As Charles Dickens said, there is nothing in the world so irresistibly contagious as laughter and good humor. And disco.

This beautiful city, so much brighter than home, shines so pretty from a hotel window.

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0: thanks for coming to the show. This is what you got to do. You got to laugh. Life is too hard, isn't it? Yes. Let me tell you all how bad my day was. My kids were so bad in Walmart today. I actually pulled a fly swatter off the shelf and I spanked them. And just as the fly swatter hit their little butts, I thought, I don't have kids. I don't have kids. I'm single. The other night I went out with a guy, said he didn't like women who were fragile or vulnerable. So I stabbed him. I think he'll call again. My boyfriend just broke up with me. He said he wasn't feeling effusive about the relationship. And I was like, what a jerk, making me look up words. I don't know what that means. But it's hard meeting people. I saw you guys coming in. A lot of you look like you're here with the love of your life. Yes? Others?
1: Yeah.
0: Compromise of your expectations. It's all good. All I know is I'm not a cougar. I don't know what that's about. I was out on a date with a young guy, and in the middle of the date, I had a hot flash, and I was too embarrassed to tell him, so I told him I had tuberculosis. And I don't know what that is, so I hope I'm gonna be all right. And I don't know. I think I'm pretty sure I'm gonna end up marrying my dog. Yeah. Yes, because he reminds me a lot of my ex, because he's not pulling his weight financially. And they're both afraid of the vacuum. And I don't understand the internet dating. That's just weird. For some reason, men send me inappropriate pictures. Have you had this happen? And they're very casual. Hi, I'm Phil, an architect from Cincinnati. Thanks for taking the sexy out of tube socks for me, Phil. I'll never get that back. And then other men email me and they say, hey, can you send me inappropriate pictures? And I say, sure, meet Phil. He's an architect. He likes square dancing and long walks on the beach. I don't know, it's weird. I don't even think I should be allowed on the internet. The other day I was watching Netflix and that sign came up, you know, the one that says your credit card is about to expire. So now I have to figure out how I'm gonna tell my neighbor her credit card is about to expire.
2: Did you ever notice how many jokes start with, did you ever notice? And what's the deal with what's the deal? There's a lot of funny to be found by simply noticing the ordinary, everyday things you don't ordinarily notice every day. So if you'd like to add a little humor to that story or speech or screenplay you're writing, here are a few tips and tricks for finding the funny. All great storytelling, including comedy writing, consists of a handful of basic

ingredients. Who, what, when, where, why, and how? Writers have been asking these questions since at least the first century BC. Yet none can be answered with a simple yes or no. They demand details. And the more specific the details, the funnier the story. Let's start with the who, the comedic character. Think about the books, TV shows, and movies that make you laugh. They're usually filled with funny types or archetypes. The know-it-all, the lovable loser, the bad boss, the neurotic, the airhead. Incidentally, these are all stock characters found in Commedia dell'arte, or the artist's comedy of late Renaissance Italy. And they have yet to get old. The Commedia rule for creating comic characters is find the flaw, then play it up. Or you can try playing with opposites. When the smartest guy in the room does the stupidest thing, or the doofus outwits the brainiac, we tend to laugh because we didn't see that coming. Ancient Greek funny man Aristotle is said to have said, "The secret to humor is surprise." This surprise, or incongruity theory of humor, says we laugh at things that seem out of place or run up against our expectations. Like a frog dating a pig, or a lizard selling insurance, a baby disco dancing, a nun disco dancing, a cat disco dancing. Actually, a baby, a nun, or a cat doing pretty much anything, especially involving disco. One fun way to find incongruities is by drawing connections, actually drawing them, with a mind map. Start small. Pick a word. I choose pickle. Jot it down, then quick as you can, try making connections. What do pickles make me think of? Who eats pickles? What treasured pickle memories do I have from childhood? Another great way to generate comedic material is to shift from observation to imagination. Try going from what is to what if. Like, what if, instead of a horse, for example, you just had a pair of coconuts? Okay, let's think of some other memorable moments in history, literature, or film. Now, what if they featured coconuts? Get wild. Let it go. Even if an idea seems overdone or too obvious or just plain dumb, try jotting it down anyway. What's obvious to you may not be to the next person. And the opposite of the dumbest idea might just turn out to be the smartest. What about all that dumb stuff that happens in real life? Have you ever noticed how much comedy revolves around things that irritate, frustrate, and humiliate us? Will Rogers said, "Everything's funny as long as it happens to somebody else." So if you're having a crummy morning, imagine it happening to a character you're writing about. And by afternoon, you may at least get a funny story out of it. Once you've got your characters and story, here are a few quick and easy comedy writing tricks to make them zing. The rule of three, or zig-zig-zag. Try setting up an expected pattern, zig-zig, then flip it, zag. A rabbi, a priest, and a coconut walk into a bar. The punchline rule says put your punch at the end of the line. A rabbi, a priest, and a coconut walk into a disco. That brings up the rule of K. For some reason, words with a K sound catch our ears and are considered comical. Coconut, disco, pickles, crickets. Okay, so we don't always get the laugh. Humor is subjective. Comedy is trial and error. Writing is rewriting. Just keep trying. Find the flaws. Discover the details. Insert incongruities. Incorporate K-words. And remember the most important rule of writing funny. Have fun. As Charles Dickens said, there is nothing in the world so irresistibly contagious as laughter and good humor. And disco.

0: sis, have you ever said something stupid?
1: What?
0: Yeah, see? Perfection. It's not your fault. You were designed that way. You're not designed to think complicated, convoluted, sensitive thoughts. You're designed to spring up from behind a rock, kill stuff, and drag it home, okay? That's your gig. Be so much happier. I wish somebody would have told me. I wish I would have had a me when I was a you, but I'm telling you. Go out and live your life, sweet girl. You know why? Because the man in your life who loves you will not be paying attention to you. He just won't. They live in their own little worlds, all right? So just go out and have a good time. If you're going to do something, do it for you, all right? Because the one thing men really hate is when you do something for them that they didn't ask you to do. And then get upset with them because they didn't celebrate your little accomplishment. I saw this a lot during COVID. My friends had free time, so they were redoing their houses, all their little DIY projects, binge watching all their little shows on HGTV. And the man, he's just in the living room minding his own business, watching Tiger King for the third time. Woman comes over. Come here. And when you say to a man, come here, and you don't tell him why, he's nervous. Why? What?

sweetheart, that border is so straight. And the way you did that rag roll and that carpet pulls it together, this bathroom is beautiful. I love it. I'm going to take Metamucil right now. I want to have a long sit down in this beautiful bathroom. No, that is not what the man is thinking. The man is thinking, I know I can't use those little soaps, that much I know. But what towel can I dry my butt off with without getting murdered? I need to know. And the woman has her feelings hurt. Just live your life. Because I'm going to tell you something. If you want a man to love you forever and ever and ever and ever, listen to the woman who's been divorced 3 times. You want him to love you forever? Don't talk to him. I didn't say don't talk with him. I just said don't talk to him. Men will tell you when they have something to say because they are task-oriented. When a man talks to a woman, he has something in mind. Okay? A beginning, a middle, an end. My work here is done. Something has been accomplished. Women are drunk drivers on the information highway. We don't have to have a point. We just talk.

0: please, please. Shh. Welcome to Knowing Me, Knowing You. Knowing me, Alan Partridge. Knowing you, the you, the audience. Here in the studio, or you, the listener at home, in the car, or somewhere else, but with a radio. Those of you who know me from the world of sport will know that I like having a bit of a chat with brawny men on the rugby field and having a bit of a chat with the soft, fair, waif-like, moist creatures who you find in ladies' sports. Please don't write in saying that's sexist. It's not. So, what better place to continue that chat than here on a chat show? My show, my own show. My first guest. He's one of the world's great heavyweights, not in the boxing sense. He's 67. But intellectually speaking, he's a novelist. His new novel, The Soul of Time, weighs in at nearly 8 pounds. 950,000 words of thick, dense type, all telling a story about, well, let's get the potted version from the man of letters himself. Dip thy quill and clappeth loud for Britain's greatest living novelist, Lawrence Camley. Knowing me, Alan Partridge, knowing you, Lawrence Camley. Aha. Welcome. Glad to have you on the show. Now, I've got to say, first reaction to your book. Don't drop it on me foot.
1: Yes, it is a heavy book, but if I may be so bold, there are, of course, certain literary precedents. One thinks of Proust's La Recherche de Pompidou, Dante's Divina Commedia, Chaucer's Canterbury Tales, which I'm reliably informed could cripple one. maybe that's what happened to Lord Byron.
0: Why? What happened to him?
1: He had a clubbed foot.
0: Right. The Soul of Time. That's the name of your book. It sounds a bit deep, is it?
1: Well, it is a serious novel. I deal with the great contemporary themes, but I like to think there are one or two jokes in it.
0: Oh, great. Go on, tell us a joke. Try to start the show with a joke. It's always great to get it off on the...
1: See, I've got myself in sticky mud already. They're not jokes in the traditional knock-knock sense. They're more comic vignettes woven into the general fabric and architecture of the novel.
0: It's more funny peculiar than funny ha-ha, that, isn't it? What I want to ask you is, and this is a question I've been dying to ask you, if you were stuck in a lift, what one book would you have with you?
1: Well, I would actually choose, for sheer bloody-minded entertainment value, I would be stuck in a lift with The Hound of the Baskervilles.
0: I don't believe Sherlock Holmes! Now you're making sense. I am his number one fan. I've read all his books.
1: Yes, I've read them.
0: I've read all of them. Have you read all of them?
1: Probably not all of
0: them. I've read all of them. Love Sherlock Holmes. Got all his books, leather-bound. What I thought was great about Sherlock Holmes was that not only was he a super sleuth, he was also a hard...

0: hard worker, because not only did he go out and solve the crimes, he came home and wrote it all down. Fantastic. That's why I admire him.
1: Yes. I've always thought it was a shame that Conan Doyle had to kill him off.
0: Yeah, I think you'll find it was Moriarty that killed him.
1: Yes, I know, but ultimately, of course, it was Conan Doyle.
0: No, it was Moriarty. It was definitely.
1: Yes, I know, in the books, it was Moriarty, but, of course, the ultimate responsibility was Conan Doyle's.
0: Yeah. Hang on, as far as I know, Moriarty acted alone. Or did he? This is interesting. You think that there was some sort of conspiracy involving this shadowy Doyle figure? All right. Okay, fair enough. Who solved all the cases?
1: Sherlock Holmes.
0: Exactly.
1: Yes, but the cases were fictional too. It's all make-believe.
0: All right, who lived on Baker Street?
1: I don't know.
0: Moriarty?
1: No.
0: Did the Doyle live there?
1: The Doyle is the Irish Parliament.
0: The Irish Parliament? This conspiracy is getting bigger. You can't trust anyone these days. You've got the Doyle, Moriarty, the Irish Parliament. Bombshell.
1: No.
0: I think we'll move on.
1: I'm sorry, Alan. I'd like to let this go, but I really can't. Sherlock Holmes did not exist.
0: He did.
1: Look, if he had existed, how would he have been able to describe in intimate detail the circumstances of his own death?
0: The Nobel Prize for Literature, you never won it. What went wrong?
1: You are an extraordinary man, Mr. Partridge. I am an artist, and I don't write for prizes or acknowledgement. I write to satisfy my muse.
0: It's a big fish. Your net's full of holes.
1: All nets are full of holes.
0: Granted, but your holes are too big to catch the Nobel Peace Prize fish of literature. This cleverness thing, I want to get to the bottom of this. Being clever. Do you know what? I reckon that we could ask you any question and you'd know the answer.
1: I am not a puppet.
0: Let's just try that. I reckon if we went to the audience, got them to ask you a question, you'd know the answer.
1: I will not take part in this ridiculous charade.
0: He's a bit modest. I'm just going into the audience here. Sir, what question do you want to ask?
2: What is the capital of Kenya?
0: Good question. What's the capital of Kenya? Do you know the answer?
1: I have already told you I refuse to participate in this ridiculous charade.
0: Fair enough, but it's not the answer. What's the capital? Come on.
1: I know the answer.
0: You
1: I am
0: don't.
1: Not going
0: he
1: to
0: doesn't
1: tell
0: know.
1: You. I do
0: he
1: know the answer.
0: Know.
1: I do know the answer.
0: What's the answer?
1: It's bloody Nairobi.
0: Well done. That's really fantastic. He could get a lot of work on the conference circuit doing clever stuff like that. Listen, that's all we've got time
1: yes.
0: for. We've got another question about your dog here, but there's no time for
1: no,
0: that.
1: No
0: so,
1: time.
0: Another big round of applause for Lawrence Camley, a clever man.

0: your fault. You were designed that way. You're not designed to think complicated, convoluted, sensitive thoughts. You're designed to spring up from behind a rock, kill stuff, and drag it home, okay? That's your gig. And if women understood that, they'd be so much happier. I wish somebody would have told me. I wish I would have had a me when I was a you, but I'm telling you. Go out and live your life, sweet girl. You know why? Because the man in your life who loves you will not be paying attention to you. He just won't. They live in their own little worlds, all right? So just go out and have a good time. If you're gonna do something, do it for you, all right? Because the one thing men really hate is when you do something for them that they didn't ask you to do. And then get upset with them because they didn't celebrate your little accomplishment. I saw this a lot during COVID. My friends had free time, so they were redoing their houses, all their little DIY projects, binge watching all their little shows on HGTV. And the man, he's just in the living room minding his own business, watching Tiger King for the third time. Woman comes over, come here, come here, come here, come here. And when you say to a man, come here, come here, and you don't tell him why, he's nervous. Why? What? You go, come here, come to the bathroom, come to the bathroom. Now he's thinking, I am in a big room, comfortable, and you want me to follow you to the bathroom. It's a small room, it's a trap. And you're all excited because you redid the whole thing with $65 and a glue gun. You are thrilled. But he's not gonna notice the redo. You know why? Because he's afraid. Because he doesn't know why he's there. And you stand in the middle of the bathroom, you go, ta-da, what do you think? Now I don't know what the man is thinking because I'm not a man. But I'm pretty sure I know what the man is not thinking. He's not thinking, oh, sweetheart, that border is so straight. And the way you did that rag roll and that carpet pulls it together, this bathroom is beautiful. I love it. I'm going to take Metamucil right now. I want to have a long sit down in this beautiful bathroom. I know I can't use those little soaps, that much I know. But what towel can I dry my butt off with without getting murdered? I need to know. And the woman has her feelings hurt. Just live your life. Because I'm going to tell you something. If you want a man to love you forever and ever and ever and ever, listen to the woman who's been divorced three times. You want him to love you forever? Don't talk to him. Talk with him. I just said, don't talk to him. Men will tell you when they have something to say because they are task-oriented. When a man talks to a woman, he has something in mind, okay? A beginning, a middle, an end. My work here is done. Something has been accomplished. Women are drunk drivers on the information highway. We don't have to have a point. We just talk. We just talk.
1: Ha! No, please, please. Shh. Welcome to Knowing Me, Knowing You. Knowing me, Alan Partridge. Knowing you, the audience here in the studio. Or you, the listener at home, in the car, or somewhere else, but with a radio. Those of you who know me from the world of sport will know that I like having a bit of a chat with brawny men on the rugby field and having a bit of a chat with the soft, fair, waif-like, moist creatures who you find in ladies' sports. please don't write in saying that's sexist. It's not. So what better place to continue that chat than here on a chat show? My show, my own show. My first guest. He's one of the world's great heavyweights, not in the boxing sense. He's 67. But intellectually speaking, he's a novelist. His new novel, The Soul of Time, weighs in at nearly 8 pounds, 950,000 words of thick, dense type, all telling a story about, well, let's get the potted version from the man of letters himself. Dip thy quill and clappeth loud for Britain's greatest living novelist, Lawrence Camley. Knowing me, Alan Partridge, knowing you, Lawrence Camley.

0: Aha, welcome. Glad to have you on the show. Now, I've got to say, first reaction to your book. Don't drop it on my foot.
1: Yes, it is a heavy book, but if I may be so bold, there are, of course, certain literary precedents. One thinks of Proust's La Recherche Trompe-l'Oeil, Dante's Divina Commedia, Chaucer's Canterbury Tales, which I'm reliably informed could cripple one. maybe that's what happened to Lord Byron.
0: Why? What happened to him?
1: He had a clubbed foot.
0: Right. The Soul of Time. That's the name of your book. It sounds a bit deep, is it?
1: Well, it is a serious novel. I deal with the great contemporary themes, but I like to think there are one or two jokes in it as well.
0: Oh, great. Go on, tell us a joke. To start the show with a joke. It's always great to get it off on the...
1: See, I've got myself in sticky mud already. They're not jokes in the traditional knock-knock sense. They're more comic vignettes woven into the general fabric and architecture of the novel.
0: It's more funny peculiar than funny ha-ha, then, isn't it? What I want to ask you is, and this is a question we're dying to ask you, if you were stuck in a lift, what one book would you have with you?
1: Well, I would actually choose, for sheer bloody-minded entertainment value, I would be stuck in a lift with The Hound of the Baskervilles.
0: I don't believe Sherlock Holmes! Now you're making sense. I am his number one fan. I've read all his books.
1: Yes, I've read them.
0: I've read all of them. Have you read all of them?
1: Probably not all of
0: them. I've read all of them. Read all of them. Love Sherlock Holmes. Got all his books, leather-bound. What I thought was great about Sherlock Holmes was that not only was he a super sleuth, he was also a hard worker, because not only did he go out and solve the crimes, he came home and wrote it all down. Fantastic. That's why I admire him.
1: Yes. I've always thought it was a shame that Conan Doyle had to kill him off.
0: Yeah, I think you'll find it was Moriarty that killed him. So.
1: Yes, I know, but ultimately, of course, it was Conan Doyle.
0: No, it was Moriarty. It was definitely.
1: Yes, I know. In the books, it was Moriarty, but, of course, the ultimate responsibility was Conan Doyle's. Yeah.
0: Hang on. As far as I know, Moriarty acted alone. Or did he? This is interesting. You think that there was some sort of conspiracy involving this shadowy Doyle figure? All right. Okay, fair enough. Who solved all the cases?
1: Sherlock Holmes.
0: Exactly.
1: Yes, but the cases were fictional too. It's all make-believe.
0: All right, who lived on Baker Street?
1: I don't know.
0: Moriarty?
1: No.
0: Did the Doyle live there?
1: The Doyle is the Irish Parliament.
0: The Irish Parliament? This conspiracy is getting bigger. You can't trust anyone these days. You've got the Doyle, Moriarty, the Irish Parliament. Bombshell.
1: No.
0: I think we'll move on.
1: I'm sorry, Alan. I'd like to let this go, but I really can't. Sherlock Holmes did not exist.
0: He did.
1: Look, if he had existed, how would he have been able to describe in intimate detail the circumstances of his own death?
0: The Nobel Prize for Literature, you never won it. What went wrong?
1: You are an extraordinary man, Mr. Partridge. I am an artist, and I don't write for prizes or acknowledgement. I write to satisfy my muse.
0: It's a big fish. Your net's full of holes.
1: All nets are full of holes.
0: Granted, but your holes are too big to catch the Nobel Peace Prize fish of literature. This cleverness thing, I want to get to the bottom of this, being clever. Do you know what? I reckon that we could ask you any question and you'd know the answer.
1: I am not a puppet.
0: Let's just try that. I reckon if we went to the audience, got them to ask you a question, you'd know the answer.
1: I will not take part in this ridiculous charade.
0: He's a bit modest. I'm just going into the audience here. Sir, what question do you want to ask?
2: What is the capital of Kenya?
0: Good question. What's the capital of Kenya? Do you know the answer?
1: I have already told you I refuse to participate in this ridiculous charade.
0: Fair enough, but it's not the answer. What's the capital? Come on.
1: I know the answer.
0: He doesn't know. I do know the answer. What's the answer?
1: It's bloody Nairobi.
0: Well done. That's really fantastic. Big hand. Once more. There he is. You know, he could get a lot of work on the conference circuit doing clever stuff like that. Listen, that's all we've got time for. We've got another question about your dog here, but there's no time for that.
1: No time.
0: So another big round of applause for Lawrence Camley, a clever man.

0: this. Have you ever said something stupid? Have you ever said something stupid?
1: What?
0: Yeah, see?

0: life, sweet girl. You know why? Because the man in your life who loves you will not be paying attention to you. He just won't. They live in their own little worlds, all right? So just go out and have a good time. If you're going to do something, do it for you, all right? Because the one thing men really hate is when you do something for them that they didn't ask you to do. And then get upset with them because they didn't celebrate your little accomplishment. I saw this a lot during COVID. My friends had free time, so they were redoing their houses, all their little DIY projects, binge watching all their little shows on HGTV. And the man, he's just in the living room minding his own business, watching Tiger King for the third time. Woman comes over, come here, come here, come here, come here. And when you say to a man, come here, and you don't tell him why, he's nervous. Why? What? You go, come here, come to the bathroom, come to the bathroom. Now he's thinking, I am in a big room, comfortable, and you want me to follow you to the bathroom. It's a small room, it's a trap. And you're all excited because you redid the whole thing with $65 and a glue gun. You are thrilled. But he's not going to notice the redo. You know why? Because he's afraid. Because he doesn't know why he's there. And you stand in the middle of the bathroom, you go, ta-da, what do you think? Now, I don't know what the man is thinking because I'm not a man. But I'm pretty sure I know what the man is not thinking. He's not thinking, oh, sweetheart, that border is so straight. And the way you did that rag roll and the carpet pulls it together, this bathroom is beautiful. I love it. I'm going to take Metamucil right now. I want to have a long sit down in this beautiful bathroom. No, that is not what the man is thinking. The man is thinking, I know I can't use those little soaps, that much I know. But what towel can I dry my butt off with without getting murdered? I need to know. And the woman has her feelings hurt. Just live your life. Because I'm going to tell you something. If you want a man to love you forever and ever and ever and ever, listen to the woman who's been divorced 3 times. You want him to love you forever? Don't talk to him. I didn't say don't talk with him. I just said don't talk to him. Men will tell you when they have something to say because they are task-oriented. When a man talks to a woman, he has something in mind. Okay? A beginning, a middle, an end. My work here is done. Something has been accomplished. Women are drunk drivers on the information highway. We don't have to have a point. We just talk. We just talk.
1: Aha! No, please, please, shh. Welcome to Knowing Me, Knowing You. Knowing me, Alan Partridge. Knowing you, the audience. Here in the studio, or you, the listener at home, in the car, or somewhere else, but with a radio. Those of you who know me from the world of sport will know that I like having a bit of a chat with brawny men on the rugby field, and having a bit of a chat with the soft, fair, waif-like, moist creatures who you find in ladies' sports. please don't write in saying that sexist. It's not. So, what better place to continue that chat than here on a chat show? My show, my own show. My first guest, he's one of the world's great heavyweights, not in the boxing sense. He's 67. But intellectually speaking, he's a novelist. His new novel, The Soul of Time, weighs in at nearly 8 pounds, 950,000 words of thick, dense type, all telling a story about, well, let's get the potted version from the man of letters himself. Dip thy quill and clappeth loud for Britain's greatest living novelist, Lawrence Camley. Knowing me, Alan Partridge, knowing you, Lawrence Camley. Aha. Welcome. Glad to have you on the show. Now, I've got to say, first reaction to your book. Don't drop it on me foot.
2: Yes, it is It is a heavy book, but if I may be so bold, there are, of course, certain literary precedents. One thinks of Proust's La Recherche de Pompidou, Dante's Divina Commedia, Chaucer's Canterbury Tales, which I'm reliably informed could cripple one.

0: Maybe that's what happened to Lord Byron.
1: Why? What happened to him?
0: He had a clubbed foot.
1: Right. The Soul of Time. That's the name of your book. It sounds a bit deep, is it?
0: Well, it is a serious novel. I deal with the great contemporary themes, but I like to think there are one or two jokes in it.
1: Oh, great. Go on, tell us a joke. To start the show with a joke. It's always great to get it off on the...
0: See, I've got myself in sticky mud already. They're not jokes in the traditional knock-knock sense. They're more comic vignettes woven into the general fabric and architecture of the novel.
1: It's more funny peculiar than funny ha-ha, that, isn't it? What I want to ask you is, and this is a question I've been dying to ask you, if you were stuck in a lift, what one book would you have with you?
0: Well, I would actually choose, for sheer bloody-minded entertainment value, I would be stuck in a lift with the Hound of the Baskervilles.
1: But I don't believe Sherlock Holmes! Now you're making sense. I am his number one fan. I've read all his books.
0: Yes, I've read them.
1: I've read all of them. Have you read all of them?
0: Probably not all of
1: them. I've read all of them. Read all of them. Love Sherlock Holmes. Got all his books, leather-bound. What I thought was great about Sherlock Holmes was that not only was he a super sleuth, he was also a hard worker, because not only did he go out and solve the crimes, he came home and wrote it all down. Fantastic. That's why I admire him.
0: Yes. I've always thought it was a shame that Conan Doyle had to kill him off.
1: Yeah, I think you'll find it was Moriarty that killed him. So.
0: Yes, I know, but ultimately, of course, it was Conan Doyle.
1: No, it was Moriarty. It was definitely.
0: Yes, I know, in the books, it was Moriarty, but, of course, the ultimate responsibility was Conan Doyle's. Yeah.
1: Hang on. As far as I know, Moriarty acted alone. Or did he? This is interesting. You think that there was some sort of conspiracy involving this shadowy Doyle figure? All right. Okay, fair enough. Who solved all the cases?
0: Sherlock Holmes.
1: Exactly.
0: Yes, but the cases were fictional too. It's all make-believe.
1: All right, who lived on Baker Street?
0: I don't know.
1: Moriarty?
0: No.
1: Did the Doyle live there?
0: The Doyle is the Irish Parliament.
1: The Irish Parliament? This conspiracy's getting bigger. You can't trust anyone these days. You've got the Doyle, Moriarty, the Irish Parliament. Bombshell.
0: No.
1: I think we'll move on.
0: I'm sorry, Alan. I'd like to let this go, but I really can't. Sherlock Holmes did not exist.
1: He did.
0: Look, if he had existed, how would he have been able to describe in intimate detail the circumstances of his own death?
1: The Nobel Prize for Literature, you never won it. What went wrong?
0: You are an extraordinary man, Mr. Partridge. I am an artist, and I don't write for prizes or acknowledgement. I write to satisfy my muse.
1: It's a big fish. Your net's full of holes.
0: All nets are full of holes.
1: Granted, but your holes are too big to catch the Nobel Peace Prize fish of literature. This cleverness thing, I want to get to the bottom of this. Being clever. Do you know what? I reckon that we could ask you any question and you'd know the answer.
0: I am not a puppet.
1: Let's just try that. I reckon if we went to the audience, got them to ask you a question, you'd know the answer.
0: I will not take part in this ridiculous charade.
1: He's a bit modest. I'm just going into the audience here. Sir, what question do you want to ask?
2: What is the capital of Kenya?
1: Good question. What's the capital of Kenya? Do you know the answer?
0: I have already told you I refuse to participate in this ridiculous charade.
1: Fair enough, but it's not the answer. What's the capital? Come on.
0: I know the answer.
1: You
0: I am
1: don't.
0: Not
1: he doesn't
0: send...
1: know.
0: I do
1: he
0: know the answer.
1: Know.
0: I do know the answer.
1: What's the answer?
0: It's bloody Nairobi.
1: Well done. That's really fantastic. Again, once more, there he is. Joe apparently he could get a lot of work on the conference circuit doing clever stuff like that. Listen, that's all we've got time for. We've got another question about your dog here, but there's no time for that.
0: No time.
1: So, another big round of applause for Lawrence Camley, a clever man.

0: Thank you very much, ladies and gentlemen. Here's an oldie but a goodie I think you're going to enjoy. That ain't it.
1: What is?
0: Owner of a Lonely Heart, baby.
1: Oh, man, son of a buck.
0: Boy, that's what I'm talking about. That right there is what I'm talking about.
1: What?
0: Is you, boy, you're listening to your own licks. You're not listening to the rest of the band. All right, let's start that from the beginning. Me. Junior messed it all up. Turn around, Miles. Now we're going to do a song I think you're all going to enjoy. This is an oldie but a goodie called Owner of a Lonely Heart.

I've learned something about buying clothes over the years. You know how they say you should never buy groceries when you're hungry? It's the same sort of thing. You should never buy clothes when you have high self-esteem. Don't ever do it. Maybe one day a month, I totally am the guy who can wear Nike high tops, you know? But the other 29 days, I'm not. I'm this guy, all right? It's a bad investment. I don't know. I was buying shorts last summer, and it must have been like a good self-esteem day because I tried on the shorts, and they went down to like about here. And I was like, yeah, these look like shorts that a straight man could wear. And they weren't. Absolutely were not. But you don't... Absolutely were not. But you don't have those thoughts when you have high self-esteem.

0: And you're like, why are all these tiny boats on my shorts? You look like a body positive sailor. I can't wear these with my high tops. Bad choice. What I do, I try to imagine my high school bully whenever I try on clothes. And I'm wearing the outfit, and if he leaves me alone, I can feel good about the outfit, you know? That's the ultimate test, you know? It's like where, like, self-consciousness meets self-defense, you know? My high school bully, his name was Tyler Johnson. If that sounds like a made-up name, it's because it totally is. I'm afraid he's gonna, like, track me down, be like, saw your special, Alan! We're just gonna play it safe. I don't know what his comedy preferences are, you know? But, I don't know. I owe my whole fashion sense to that bully, you know? It feels weird to kind of praise a bully like that, but I don't know. Sometimes you're walking around the grocery store and you see one of those guys who has, like, the cargo shorts with way too many pockets and that, like, square-looking haircut, and you're just like, man, that kid did not get bullied enough. Yeah. I mean, bullies do a lot of terrible things, but they do get you out of that phase, you know? It's nice to get some honest feedback once in a while. You see, I learned from a very young age that if I wore the free t-shirt I got from Chili's the night before to school the next day, Tyler Johnson was gonna twist my nipples, okay? And I'm better for that, okay? Basically, a bully's job is to say terrible things about you and make you feel bad about yourself until you're old enough to just do that naturally for yourself. Thank you. You guys just applauded bullies. I hope you're okay with that. Take a look in the mirror. Wow. All right.
1: Welcome to Knowing Me, Knowing You, my chat show with me, Alan Partridge, Knowing You, the You, my guests, and the You, the audience. My first guest is a member of the royal family. Yes, all day here at Pear Tree Productions, we've been rolling out the red carpets and the walls have been licked with a new coat of paint. She's regal, she's royal. Please give a loyal round of applause to a very nice person, the Duchess of Stranraer.
2: That's right.
1: Stranraer. The first question, Duchess, I have to ask is, how do I address you?
2: Well, really, there are three forms of address. Formally, you would call me Your Grace. Sorry, I'm rather nervous.
1: That's all right.
2: As this is informal, you would address me as Duchess or Duchess. Just Emma, which is, of course, what my
1: right.
2: family
1: of course
2: or my husband would call me.
1: Your husband's hardly likely to call you Duchess, is he? Is your tea ready, Duchess? No, they do that, is he? No. But you're a very different kind of royal because you're not like Princess Di. She's very beautiful. But you're more of an outdoor type.
2: Yes, oh, yeah. Yes.
1: You know, and it's nice with your hair all piled up on top of your head like that. It's nice in the royal way. Now, what a lot of us would like to know, I'm sure, is, as a royal, what do you do? What do you do?
2: Well, a lot of the time, I work for charity. The rest of the time, really, I work on the estate. It's a large estate, as I'm sure you can imagine. Mm. And there is a lot of work involved, and it's a pleasure for me to spend my time doing that.
1: I've seen a photograph of it, and I would dearly like to come and visit the place.
2: Well, you must, really, because The house and gardens are open to the public.

0: 3 days a week.
1: Right.
0: That's Mondays, Wednesdays,
1: right,
0: and Friday.
1: So if Ahaya came, I'd be with, like, the public?
0: Well, I hope so, yes. Right. I mean, we try to encourage all comers. We like to have a crowd.
1: Right. But, I mean, during the week's a bit difficult for me. I was thinking if I could maybe come at the weekend.
0: We don't open at weekends. We have to have the house to ourselves. Really.
1: Yeah, I'm getting wires crossed. I think what I'm trying to say is... I would really like to come and stay for, as a guest, for a weekend.
0: Oh, I see. I suspect you're teasing me a little bit.
1: Well, no, you are always welcome to Caxton Avenue in Norwich. Just ring ahead and I'm delighted. So, I mean, could I stay?
0: It would be a little difficult to arrange.
1: Okay. All right, fair enough. We'll talk about it after this.
0: Yes, yes.
1: Get our diaries out, hammer out a few dates.
0: Yes, okay. Yes.
1: All right, now, what are your plans for the next year?
0: Well, in July next year, we are planning a grand charity gala for Refuse, the anti-drugs charity. And that will be at the Royal Albert Hall.
1: Wonderful. And after that?
0: After that, I think I'll be putting my feet up at home. I'll need a rest.
1: Yes. So what about then?
0: Sorry, what about then?
1: Well, can I come and stay then?
0: I think we could discuss that nearer the time.
1: Yeah. Well, it's just that, we're both busy people. If we discuss it nearer the time, it's not going to happen, is it? I mean, that's what I say when I want to put someone off, Never mind. It's good, it's good to meet a royal like you. He's got a sense of humour.
0: Well, I have to say that as a family, we have a sense of humour. I mean, when we all get together, we have a blooming good laugh, Not to put too fine a point on it.
1: And a dance?
0: Absolutely, we love dancing, yes.
1: Yeah,
0: yes.
1: A bit of a sing-song.
0: Oh, we have many musical evenings together, yes.
1: Now and again, a bit of tomfoolery.
0: Yes, one or two practical jokes get
1: played. And I'll bet that now and again, when you're on your own, you secretly get completely rat-arsed. I'm sorry.
0: But the point, really, about all this fame is that I am prepared to try to use what little fame I have for charity.
1: Sorry.
0: I do a lot of work, as I've said, for Refuse. It's a drugs rehabilitation charity.
1: I think I overstepped the mark there before. So I'm genuinely sorry about that.
0: Well,
1: went too far.
0: Yes, you did. So, most of my work really...
1: you forgive me.
0: ...involves this kind of public relations exercise.
1: Look, let's talk about your charity.
0: Yes, I am.
1: Right, because you were touched personally, weren't you, by...
0: By the drugs problem. Yes, indeed. That's really what began me on this crusade. My son, Clive, had a drugs problem.
1: That's right, Clive the junkie, as you say.
0: Well... He's not a drug addict.
1: Ex-junkie,
0: no, he had a drug addict. Thanks to Refuse, he no longer has one. And
1: right. That was in the press. I don't know if any of the audience are unfamiliar with that instance, just to sort of put you... I don't want to dwell on it, but that was when your son Clive was in the Café Royal. He smashed it up, didn't he?
0: Yes.
1: It wasn't nice.
0: It was very unfortunate.
1: Yeah.
0: It was a long time ago, and the point really is...
1: He trashed the place, didn't he? Completely
0: It's all in the past because he has been able to help himself and get back into the community.
1: Wonderful. Now you have two lovely daughters.
0: Yes.
1: Alicia, she's a bit of a maverick, isn't she?
0: Oh, no. She's now a performance artist and doing
1: very well. An actress?
0: No. A performance artist...
1: You watch them paint?
0: it's rather more complicated than that. If I can just give you an example... of a performance that she gave some time ago in a space which I attended. She had daubed herself in paint of many colours and accompanied by a pop record. I think if I remember rightly, it was Gary Glitter. I think it was Do You Want to Be in My Gang? I can't remember. She marched very purposefully backwards and forwards throughout the space, back and forth, back and forth, back and forth. And it was really very powerful.
2: It sounds hilarious, it really does.
0: Well, it was witty, but it was
2: sounds like the Goons. Yeah, very good. But I don't want to press you on this, but I have one of the reviews Xeroxed here, and it says she was seen simulating defecation on a photograph of Winston Churchill. What's all that about?
0: I wasn't present at that performance.
2: I think it was an encore or something.
0: I don't know. I mean, you'd have to ask Alicia.
2: Well, get her on the show.
0: Yes.
2: As long as she doesn't defecate on me.
0: I'm sure she'd only simulate it.
2: Now, I'm at the top of my profession. Yeah, there could be a little argument about that, but you, in a sense, are not at the top of yours. You're 27th in line to the throne, so that's quite a way to go.
0: Oh, well, there isn't really a career structure, you know. I mean, I have a position which I have always held.
2: Do you want to be queen?
0: No, I don't.
2: Deep down?
0: No, not at all.
2: Could happen.
0: No, it couldn't happen.
2: Could happen. Let me paint a hypothesis for you. It's Christmas. Balmoral. The whole royal family are there. Edward pulls a cracker. There's a bomb in it. They're all wiped out.
0: No, really?
2: They're wiped out. Just bear with this, right? The outer royals, the Armstrong Joneses and that photographer bloke, they are all going to the funeral in a big minibus. A sniper takes out the driver.
0: No,
2: it
0: really,
2: goes over
0: a
2: cliff.
0: No, I'm sorry.
2: Stay with it. Just bear with me. Now, your husband is shooting grouse. A messenger brings him the news of this tragic second event. In his excitement, he realises he's going to be king. Suddenly he loses his footing, and with his shotgun, and this may be stressful, he blows his own head clean off.
0: No, this is going too far.
2: Now, the Prime Minister knocks on your door and says, Emma, will you be queen? What do you say?
0: No, it's a preposterous question.
2: It could. I would. You know, if I was asked by the Prime Minister, would you be king? I'd say I would sacrifice my career on Radio 4, and I would say yes, I will be King Alan. The first. Would you do your duty to your country?
0: This is pure fiction.
2: Would you do? Do you think she should be queen? Do you think she should be queen? Yes. Would you be queen?
0: No, those circumstances would not arise.
2: In your people's hour of need, would you be queen?
0: Of course, in those circumstances, yes.
2: Yes, you do want to be queen. Yes, of course you do. You're only human. Good luck. Good luck. And if you make it to the top job, come back on the show. Tell us about it. Fingers crossed. Ladies and gentlemen, the Duchess of Stranraer.

This beautiful city, so much brighter than home, shines so pretty from a hotel window.

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But still they talk, cause I hear I'm so exotic.

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It's the same sort of thing. You should never buy clothes when you have high self-esteem. Don't ever do it. Maybe one day a month, I totally am the guy who can wear Nike high tops, you know? But the other 29 days, I'm not. I'm this guy, all right? It's a bad investment. I don't know. I was buying shorts last summer, and it must have been like a good self-esteem day because I tried on the shorts and they went down to like about here. And I was like, yeah, these look like shorts that a straight man could wear. And they weren't. Absolutely were not. But you don't have those thoughts when you have high self-esteem, you know? You need the low self-esteem to rein you in a bit. Because if not, you have thoughts like the one that I had, which was, yeah, they're a bit shorter than usual, but Daniel Craig wore short swim trunks in Casino Royale, and no one gave him a hard time. And like, nothing seems wrong about that statement. He's like, yeah, that's a good point. Ladies love Daniel Craig. Double O Heaven, yes. I'll take three pairs. And then sure enough, you try them on a week later, and you're like, why are all these tiny boats on my shorts? You look like a body-positive sailor. I can't wear these with my high tops. Bad choice. What I do, I try to imagine my high school bully whenever I try on clothes. And I'm wearing the outfit, and if he leaves me alone, I can feel good about the outfit, you know? That's the ultimate test, you know? It's like where, like, self-consciousness meets self-defense, you know? My high school bully, his name was Tyler Johnson. If that sounds like a made-up name, it's because it totally is. I'm afraid he's gonna like track me down, be like, "Saw your special, Alan." We're just gonna play it safe. I don't know what his comedy preferences are, you know?

0: It's nice to get some honest feedback once in a while. You see, I learned from a very young age that if I wore the free t-shirt I got from Chili's the night before to school the next day, Tyler Johnson was going to twist my nipples. Okay? And I'm better for that. Okay? Basically, a bully's job is to say terrible things about you and make you feel bad about yourself until you're old enough to just do that naturally for yourself. Thank you. You guys just applauded bullies. I hope you're okay with that. Take a look in the mirror. Wow. All right.
1: Welcome, welcome. Welcome to Knowing Me, Knowing You, my chat show with me, Alan Partridge, Knowing You, the You, my guests, and the You, the audience. My first guest is a member of the royal family. Yes, all day here at Pear Tree Productions, we've been rolling out the red carpets and the walls have been licked with a new coat of paint. She's regal, she's royal. Please give a loyal round of applause to a very nice person, the Duchess of Stranraer. The Duchess right. of Stranraer. The first question, Duchess, I have to ask is, how do I address you?
2: Well, really, there are three forms of address. Formally, you would call me Your Grace. Sorry, I'm rather nervous.
1: That's all right.
2: As this is informal, you would address me as Duchess or just Emma, which is, of course, what my
1: right.
2: family
1: of course
2: or my husband would call me.
1: Your husband's hardly likely to call you Duchess, is he? Is the tea ready, Duchess? No, they do that, is he? No. But you're a very different kind of royal because you're not like Princess Di. She's very beautiful. But you're more of an outdoor type.
2: Yes.
1: You know, and it's nice with your hair all piled up on top of your head like that. It's nice in the royal way. Now, what a lot of us would like to know, I'm sure, is, as a royal, what do you do? What do you do?
2: Well, a lot of the time I work for charity. The rest of the time, really, I work on the estate. It's a large estate, as I'm sure you can imagine, and there is a lot of work involved, and it's a pleasure for me to spend my time doing that.
1: I've seen a photograph of it, and I would dearly like to come and visit the place.
2: Well, you must, really, because... the house and gardens are open to the public 3 days a week.
1: Right.
2: That's Mondays, Wednesdays
1: right,
2: and
1: so,
2: Fridays.
1: So if I came, I'd be with, like, the public?
2: Well, I hope so, yes. Right. I mean, we try to encourage all comers. We like to have a crowd.
1: Right. But, I mean, during the week's a bit difficult for me. I was thinking if I could maybe come at the weekend.
2: We don't open at weekends. We have to have the house to ourselves.
1: I'm getting wires crossed. I think what I'm trying to say is... I would really like to come and stay for, as a guest for a weekend.
2: Oh, I see. I suspect you're teasing me a little bit.
1: Well, no. You are always welcome to Caxton Avenue in Norwich. Just, ring ahead and... I'm delighted. So, could I stay?
2: It would be a little difficult to arrange.
1: Okay. All right, fair enough. We'll talk about it after this.
2: Yes, time. Yes.
1: Get our diaries out, hammer out a few dates.
2: Yes, okay. Yes.
1: All right, now, what are your plans for the next year?
2: Well, in July next year, we are planning a grand charity gala for Refuse, the anti-drugs charity. And that will be at the Royal Albert Hall.
1: Wonderful. And after that?
2: After that, I think I'll be putting my feet up at home. I'll need a rest.
1: Yes. So what about then?
2: Sorry, what about then?
1: Well, can I come and stay then?
2: I think we could discuss that nearer the time.
1: Yeah, well, it's just that, we're both busy people. If we discuss it nearer the time, it's not going to happen.

0: is it? I mean, that's what I say when I want to put someone off, you know. Never mind. It's good, you know, it's good to meet a royal like you. He's got a sense of humour.
1: Well, I have to say that as a family, we have a sense of humour. I mean, when we all get together, we have a blooming good laugh, yeah. You know. Not to put too fine a point on it.
0: And a dance?
1: Absolutely, we love dancing, yes.
0: Yeah,
1: yes.
0: A bit of a sing-song?
1: Oh, we have many musical evenings together, yes.
0: Now and again, a bit of tomfoolery.
1: Yes, one or two practical jokes get
0: and played. And I'll bet that now and again, when you're on your own, you secretly get completely rat-arsed. I'm sorry.
1: But the point really about all this fame is that I am prepared to try to use what little fame I have for charity.
0: Sorry.
1: I do a lot of work, as I've said, for Refuse. It's a drugs rehabilitation charity.
0: I think I overstepped the mark there before. I'm genuinely sorry about that.
1: Well,
0: went too far.
1: Yes, you did. All right. So, most of my work really...
0: you forgive me.
1: ...involves this kind of public relations exercise.
0: Look, let's talk about your charity.
1: Yes, I am.
0: Right, because you were touched personally, weren't you, by...
1: By the drugs problem. Yes, indeed. That's really what began me on this crusade. My son Clive had a drugs problem.
0: That's right, Clive the junkie, as you say.
1: Well... He's not a drug addict. Had a drug. Thanks to Refuse, he no longer has one. And
0: right. That was in the press. I don't know if any of the audience are unfamiliar with that instance, just to sort of put you... I don't want to dwell on it, but that was when your son Clive was in the Café Royal. He smashed it up, didn't he?
1: Yes.
0: It wasn't nice.
1: It was very unfortunate.
0: Yeah.
1: It was a long time ago, and the point really is...
0: He trashed the place, didn't he? Completely
1: It's all in the past because he has been able to help himself and get back into the community.
0: Wonderful. Now you have two lovely daughters.
1: Yes.
0: Alicia, she's a bit of a maverick, isn't she?
1: Oh, no. She's now a performance artist and doing
0: very actress.
1: Well.
0: An actress?
1: No. A performance artist...
0: You watch them paint?
1: It's rather more complicated than that. If I can just give you an example... of a performance that she gave some time ago in a space which I attended. She had daubed herself in paint of many colours and accompanied by a pop record. I think if I remember rightly, it was Gary Glitter. I think it was Do You Want to Be in My Gang? I can't remember. She marched very purposefully backwards and forwards throughout the space. Back and forth, back and forth, back and forth. And it was really very powerful.
0: It sounds hilarious, it really does.
1: Well, it was witty, but it was
0: sounds like the Goons. Yeah, very good. But I don't want to press you on this, but I have one of the reviews Xeroxed here, and it says she was seen simulating defecation on a photograph of Winston Churchill. What's all that about?
1: I wasn't present at that performance.
0: I think it was an encore or something.
1: I don't know. I mean, you'd have to ask Alicia.
0: Well, get her on the show.
1: Yes.
0: As long as she doesn't defecate on me.
1: I'm sure she'd only simulate it.
0: Now, I'm at the top of my profession. Yeah, there could be a little argument about that, but you, in a sense, are not at the top of yours. You're 27th in line to the throne, so that's quite a way to go.
1: There isn't really a career structure, you know. I mean, right. I have a position which I have always held.
0: Do you want to be queen?
1: No, I don't.
0: Deep down?
1: No, not at all.
0: Could happen.
1: No, it couldn't happen.
0: Could happen. Let me paint a hypothesis for you. It's Christmas. Balmoral. The whole royal family are there. Edward pulls a cracker, there's a bomb in it, they're all wiped out.
1: No, really?
0: They're wiped out, just bear with this, right? The outer royals, the Armstrong Joneses and that photographer bloke, they're all going to the funeral in a big minibus. A sniper takes out the driver.
1: No,
0: it
1: really,
0: goes over a cliff.
1: No, I'm sorry.
0: Stay with it. Stay with it. Just bear with me. Now, your husband is shooting grouse. A messenger brings him the news of this tragic second event. In his excitement, he realises he's going to be king. Suddenly loses his footing and, with his shotgun, and this may be stressful, he blows his own head clean off.
1: No, this is going too far.
0: Now, the Prime Minister knocks on your door and says, Emma, will you be queen? What do you say?
1: No, it's a preposterous question.
0: It could... I would. You know, if I was asked by the Prime Minister, would you be king? I'd say... I would sacrifice my career on Radio 4 and I would say... I would say, yes, I will be King Alan. The first. Would you do your duty to your country?
1: This is pure fiction.
0: Would you do... Do you think she should be queen? Do you think she should be queen? Yes. Would you be queen?
1: No, those circumstances would not arise.
0: In your people's hour of need. Would you be queen?
1: Of course, in those circumstances, yes.
0: Yes, you do want to be queen. Yes. Of course you do. You're only human. Good luck. Good luck. And if you make it to the top job, come back on the show. Tell us about it. Fingers crossed. Ladies and gentlemen, the Duchess of Stranraer.

I've learned something about buying clothes over the years. You know how they say you should never buy groceries when you're hungry? It's the same sort of thing. You should never buy clothes when you have high self-esteem. Don't ever do it. Maybe one day a month, I totally am the guy who can wear Nike high tops, you know? But the other 29 days, I'm not. I'm this guy, all right? It's a bad investment. I don't know. I was buying shorts last summer, and it must have been like a good self-esteem day because I tried on the shorts, and they went down to like about here. And I was like, yeah, these look like shorts that a straight man could wear. And they weren't. Absolutely were not. But you don't have those thoughts when you have high self-esteem, you know? You need the low self-esteem to rein you in a bit. Because if not, you have thoughts like the one that I had, which was, yeah, they're a bit shorter than usual, but Daniel Craig wore short swim trunks in Casino Royale, and no one gave him a hard time. And like, nothing seems wrong about that statement. He's like, yeah, that's a good point. Ladies love Daniel Craig. Double O Heaven, yes. I'll take three pairs. And then sure enough, you try them on a week later, and you're like, why are all these tiny boats on my shorts? I look like a body-positive sailor. I can't wear these with my high tops. Bad choice. What I do, I try to imagine my high school bully whenever I try on clothes. And I'm wearing the outfit, and if he leaves me alone, I can feel good about the outfit, you know? That's the ultimate test, you know? It's like where, like, self-consciousness meets self-defense, you know? My high school bully, his name was Tyler Johnson. If that sounds like a made-up name, it's because it totally is. I'm afraid he's gonna like track me down, be like, saw your special, Alan. We're just gonna play it safe. I don't know what his comedy preferences are, you know? But I don't know. I owe my whole fashion sense to that bully, you know? It feels weird to kind of praise a bully like that, but I don't know. Sometimes you're walking around the grocery store and you see one of those guys who has like the cargo shorts with

0: young age that if I wore the free t-shirt I got from Chili's the night before to school the next day, Tyler Johnson was gonna twist my nipples. Okay? And I'm better for that, okay? Basically, a bully's job is to say terrible things about you and make you feel bad about yourself until you're old enough to just do that naturally for yourself. Thank you. You guys just applauded bullies. I hope you're okay with that. Take a look in the mirror. Wow. All right.
1: Welcome to Knowing Me, Knowing You, my chat show with me, Alan Partridge, Knowing You, the You, my guests, and the You, the audience. My first guest is a member of the royal family. Yes, all day here at Pear Tree Productions, we've been rolling out the red carpets and the walls have been licked with a new coat of paint. She's regal, she's royal. Please give a loyal round of applause to a very nice person, the Duchess of Stranraer. The Duchess of Stranraer. The first question, Duchess, I have to ask is, how do I address you?
2: Well, really, there are three forms of address. Formally, you would call me Your Grace. I'm rather nervous.
1: That's all right.
2: As this is informal, you would address me as Duchess or Duchess. Just Emma, which is, of course, what my
1: right.
2: family or my husband would call me.
1: Your husband's hardly likely to call you Duchess, is he? Is your tea ready, Duchess? No, they do that, is he? No. But you're a very different kind of royal because you're not like Princess Di. She's very beautiful. But you're more of an outdoor type.
2: Yes, yes. Right. Yes.
1: You know, and it's nice with your hair all piled up on top of your head like that. It's nice in the royal way. Now, what a lot of us would like to know, I'm sure, is, as a royal, what do you do? What do you do?
2: Well, a lot of the time, I work for charity. The rest of the time, really, I work on the estate. It's a large estate, as I'm sure you can imagine, and there is a lot of work involved, and it's a pleasure for me to spend my time doing that.
1: I've seen a photograph of it, and I would dearly like to come and visit the place.
2: Well, you must, really, because the house and gardens are open to the public. 3 days a week.
1: Right.
2: That's Mondays, Wednesdays,
1: right,
2: and Fridays.
1: So if I came, I'd be with, like, the public?
2: Well, I hope so, yes. Right. I mean, we try to encourage all comers. We like to have a crowd.
1: Right. But, I mean, during the week's a bit difficult for me. I was thinking if I could maybe come at the weekend.
2: We don't open at weekends. We have to have the house to ourselves.
1: I'm getting wires crossed. I think what I'm trying to say is I would really like to come and stay for, as a guest, for a weekend.
2: Oh, I see. I suspect you're teasing me a little bit.
1: Well, no, you are always welcome to Caxton Avenue in Norwich. Just, you know, ring ahead and I'm delighted. So, I mean, could I stay?
2: It would be a little difficult to arrange.
1: Okay. All right, fair enough. We'll talk about it after this.
2: Yes, yes.
1: Get our diaries out, hammer out a few dates.
2: Yes, okay. Yes.
1: All right, now, what are your plans for the next year?
2: Well, in July next year, we are planning a grand charity gala for Refuse, the anti-drugs charity. And that will be at the Royal Albert Hall.
1: Wonderful. And after that?
2: After that, I think I'll be putting my feet up at home. I'll
1: relax.
2: Need a rest.
1: Yes. So what about then?
2: Sorry, what about then?
1: Well, can I come and stay then?
2: I think we could discuss that nearer the time.
1: Yeah, well, it's just that, you know, we're both busy people. You know, if we discuss it nearer the time, it's not going to happen, is it? I mean, that's what I say when I want to put someone off, you know. Never mind. It's good, you know, it's good to meet a royal like you.

0: got a sense of humour.
1: Well, I have to say that as a family, we have a sense of humour. I mean, when we all get together, we have a bloomin' good laugh, yeah. You know, not to put too fine a point on it.
0: And a dance?
1: Absolutely, we love dancing, yes.
0: Yeah, a bit of a sing-song?
1: Oh, we have many musical evenings together, yes.
0: Now and again, a bit of tomfoolery.
1: Yes, one or two practical jokes get
0: played. And I'll bet that now and again, when you're on your own, you secretly get completely rat-arsed. I'm sorry.
1: But the point really about all this fame is that I am prepared to try to use what little fame I have for charity.
0: Sorry.
1: I do a lot of work, as I've said, for Refuse. It's a drugs rehabilitation charity.
0: I think I overstepped the mark there before. I'm genuinely sorry about that.
1: Well,
0: went too far.
1: Yes, you did. So, most of my work really...
0: you forgive me.
1: ...involves this kind of public relations exercise.
0: Look, let's talk about your charity.
1: Yes, I am.
0: Right, because you were touched personally, weren't you, by...
1: By the drugs problem. Yes indeed. That's really what began me on this crusade. My son Clive had a drugs problem.
0: That's right, Clive the junkie, as you say.
1: Well, he's not a drug addict.
0: No,
1: he had a drug. Thanks to Refuse, he no longer has one. And
0: right. That was in the press. I don't know if any of the audience are unfamiliar with that instance, just to sort of put you, I don't want to dwell on it, but that was when your son Clive was in the Café Royal. He smashed it up, didn't he?
1: Yes. It was very unfortunate.
0: Yeah.
1: It was a long time ago, and the point really is...
0: He trashed the place, didn't he? Completely
1: It's all in the past because he has been able to help himself
0: and
1: get back into the community.
0: Wonderful. Now, you have two lovely daughters.
1: Yes.
0: Alicia. She's a bit of a maverick, isn't she?
1: Oh, no. She's now a performance artist and doing
0: very well. An actress?
1: No. A performance artist...
0: You watch them paint?
1: It's rather more complicated than that. If I can just give you an example... of a performance that she gave some time ago in a space which I attended. She had daubed herself in paint of many colours and accompanied by a pop record, I think if I remember rightly it was Gary Glitter, I think it was Do You Want to Be in My Gang, I can't remember, she marched very purposefully backwards and forwards throughout the space. Back and forth, back and forth, back and forth. And it was really very powerful.
0: It sounds hilarious, it really does.
1: Well, it was witty, but it was
0: sounds like the Goons. Yeah, very good. But I don't want to press you on this, but I have one of the reviews Xeroxed here, and it says she was seen simulating defecation on a photograph of Winston Churchill. What's all that about?
1: I wasn't present at that performance.
0: I think it was an encore or something.
1: I don't know. I mean, you'd have to ask Alicia.
0: Well, get her on the show.
1: Yes.
0: As long as she doesn't defecate on me.
1: I'm sure she'd only simulate it.
0: Now, I'm at the top of my profession. Yeah, there could be a little argument about that, but you, in a sense, are not at the top of yours. You're 27th in line to the throne, so that's quite a way to go.
1: There isn't really a career structure, you know. I mean, I have a position which I have always held.
0: Do you want to be queen?
1: No, I don't.
0: Deep down?
1: No, not at all.
0: Could happen.
1: No, it couldn't happen.
0: Could happen. Let me paint a hypothesis for you. It's Christmas. Balmoral. The whole royal family are there. Edward pulls a cracker, there's a bomb in it, they're all wiped out.
1: No, really?
0: They're wiped out, just bear with this, right? The outer royals, the Armstrong Joneses and that photographer bloke, they are all going to the funeral in a big minibus. A sniper takes out the driver.
1: No,
0: it goes over a cliff.
1: No, I'm sorry.
0: Stay with it. Just bear with me. Now, your husband is shooting grouse. A messenger brings him the news of this tragic second event. In his excitement, he realises he's going to be king. Suddenly he loses his footing and, with his shotgun, and this may be stressful, he blows his own head clean off.
1: No, this is going too far.
0: Now, the Prime Minister knocks on your door and says, Emma, will you be queen? What do you say?
1: No, it's a preposterous question.
0: You know, if I was asked by the Prime Minister, would you be king? I would sacrifice my career on Radio 4 and I would say, yes, I will be King Alan. The first. Would you do your duty to your country?
1: This is pure fiction.
0: Do you think she should be queen? Yes. Would you be queen?
1: No, those circumstances would not arise.
0: Hour of need. Would you be queen?
1: Of course, in those circumstances, yes.
0: You do want to be queen. Yes. Of course you do. You're only human. Good luck. Good luck. And if you make it to the top job, come back on the show. Tell us about it. Fingers crossed. Ladies and gentlemen, the Duchess of Stranraer.

This beautiful city, so much brighter than home, shines so pretty from a hotel window.

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They don't have time for me. But still they talk, cause I hear I'm so exotic.

There's an album out I call to your attention that's been on the best-selling charts for over a year. It's called Martha and the Vandellas Greatest Hits. This is one of the songs therein. A lot of people have done this, but it never sounds quite like it, except when they do it. The thing called Dancing in the Street. Yeah!

took the 23andMe DNA test, and I'm mostly Polish and other Eastern European, and then some other European, and a little bit of Native American, and I'm 1.3% Jeff Goldblum. I'm a big fan of science. I follow it religiously. And the famous science man Charles Darwin once told me that humans and all creatures, we have the same biological drive. It's to survive and then propagate the species. And if you've ever been to an airport or tried to park at a Trader Joe's, you've probably noticed there are a lot of us. We are one of the successfulest propagators on the earth. So much so now that we're choking the planet, which we need to live. We're not done with the lease yet, and I don't think we're going to get our deposit back, because global warming is out of control, but I have a great idea on how to fix it. Everybody needs to run their air conditioner all the time with their windows open. It's a no-brainer, which is how I thought of it. When you're hot, you turn on the air. When the planet's hot, doy, just turn on the air. What could be obviouser than that? I got the idea when I saw a cat go from the sun to the shade. Yeah, when hot, add cold. You'll be less hot. I don't know what part of that flowchart is tripping all you guys up, but even Mr. Pickles has it figured out, all right? It's not rocket surgery, okay? It's a button. It's, you know what's great about our leaders in Washington? Me either. It's all talk and no action. It's not greenhouse gases I'm worried about. It's those White House gas bags, because all their hot air is only making the globe even warmer. So now we got a big problem and a whole bunch of complainers, but only one thinker. Moi. I'm a problem thinker. I've got a problem thinking right now. It's called Operation Chill Off, which is what everyone needs to do. Just chill off. That's what my mom, Pat, always says to me, because sometimes it gets too hot in the basement for me to sleep. But I didn't come here tonight to talk about Pat, because she's not the boss of me right now. I'm here tonight to talk about Pat because she's not the boss of me right now.

0: Okay, now, if you just want to move chairs... Right, my next guest. Look into my eyes. You are feeling very sleepy. If my soothing voice is soothing enough, it should be sending you listeners at home to sleep. Are you asleep? Well, wake up, because I, Alan Partridge, am not a hypnotist. But my next guest is. I'm told she's going to hypnotise me. I might end up like one of those zombies from The Living Dead. But of course, my arms won't be dropping off. She hails from across the Great Lake. Good old Uncle US of Stateside. She's as American as chocolate chip biscuits and Mum's apple tart. But that's where comparisons with a tart must end. Lest I come to a sticky end. Ladies and gentlemen, she's not a tart. She's a lady hypnotist with a set of pins that'll hypnotise any bloke. The big question is, what's the name of her game? Please welcome Janie Katz. Janie Katz, knowing me, Alan Partridge, knowing you, Janie Katz, aha.
1: Uh-huh.
0: No, aha. You say aha.
1: Aha. Uh-huh.
0: That's right. Yes.
1: Okay, right.
0: What's the name of your game? Is it a game? Has it got a name other than hypnotism?
1: Really, what I practice is hypnotherapy, not hypnosis.
0: Right.
1: So I try to distance myself from the kind of showbiz, you know, the razzmatazz side of it. I'm not out to make fools of people. I'm there to use hypnotherapy as a form of helping people to open up their minds.
0: Right, because I saw a brilliant hypnotist, Tony LeMesmer, he was called. He was brilliant. He was fantastic. He had blokes crying like babies. He had women on all fours barking like dogs. It was really first-class entertainment.
1: Yeah,
0: it really was.
1: It
0: was fantastic. But he's very popular. He's booked right through till next summer. Unavailable, hence your good self. You were in London promoting your new book.
1: That's right, yes.
0: Well, I actually know New York quite well.
1: Oh, you do?
0: Mm, yeah. I popped over there, and I really did get into, as Billy Joel put it, I really did get into a New York state of mind.
1: Yeah.
0: I mean, I jumped in a cab, and I said, "Cabby, take me to the core of the Big Apple. I want to check out the pits." Dude, I really did. You know,
1: oh,
0: say that.
1: God.
0: Yeah.
1: Just look, next time, just say Manhattan.
0: Well,
1: you'll get there.
0: No, I want to go to the centre of New York.
1: Yeah, that is Manhattan.
0: Right, well, that's not where I want to go.
1: Where do you want to go?
0: Bloomingdale's.
1: Yeah, you're in Manhattan.
0: Right, okay, I'm in Manhattan. What do I do now?
1: You get in the cab, and you say to the driver, "Take me to Manhattan, to Bloomingdale's."
0: Okay, I'm outside Bloomingdale's. What next? What do I do now?
1: What do you mean?
0: You've hypnotized me.
1: No, I haven't.
0: Oh,
1: no.
0: I see. I'm sorry.
1: You'll know, Alan.
0: I thought you just sort of slid into it.
1: No.
0: It's just that you were staring at me.
1: I'm sorry. No, I just find you fascinating.
0: What? In what way?
1: Clinically.
0: Really?
1: My pleasure.
0: You, Janie Katz, hypnotist. I, Alan Partridge, clinically fascinating. Thank you. Now, you're... Now, I believe right now I'm very fortunate because you're going to hypnotise me.
1: I certainly am, yes.
0: Great.
1: Obviously, we don't have much time, so it's going to be a kind of vague gesture towards it. But the idea is that what we'll try to do is to project onto, let's say, the curtain of your mind, a series of images from your past.
0: Okay, well, I'll draw back my curtains.
1: Good.
0: Behind which you will find a net curtain. You may lift that up should you wish.
1: Thank you.
0: And we'll see if there are any skeletons lurking in the cupboard. The curtain cupboard.
1: In your mind.
0: My mind's curtain cupboard, yeah.
1: All right. Well, the first thing to do is to get you relaxed.
0: Okay.
1: So if you can just lie on...
0: Right, just put this peg on my nose.
1: Why are you putting a peg on your nose?
0: Well, because I was told that your

0: Blood pressure increases during hypnotism and it could lead to a nosebleed.
1: No, it's nonsense. Who told you that?
0: The researchers.
1: I think it was probably a joke.
2: Okay. No, that's all right. It's okay.
1: Well, I mean, take it off.
2: Well, I'll take it off if I wish to take it off.
1: You can't relax with a peg on your nose.
2: If I shall be the judge of whether I should take the peg off my nose, as it happens, I have decided to take the peg off. So I'll do that now.
1: Okay, just lie back on the couch,
2: okay,
1: if you would be so kind.
2: Right, I'm lying back on the couch, listeners.
1: Okay, just try to concentrate. Now, I'm going to count you down from three, and in that time, I want you to relax every muscle in your body, okay? And then you will be hypnotized. Three, two, one. Now, Alan, without opening your eyes, I want you to tell me what you can see.
0: A pair of plimsolls.
1: All right. Now, who do they belong to?
0: Little boy.
1: Do you recognize the little boy?
0: Yes, it's Alan Partridge.
1: Uh-huh. Now, Alan, I want you to just step inside Alan Partridge.
0: Okay.
1: Now, Alan, would you tell me how old you are?
0: I'm 8 years old.
1: And where are you at the moment?
0: I'm at the bottom of Tandle Hill.
1: Where's Tandle Hill?
0: It's near the school.
1: Okay. Now, describe what you can see in front of you.
0: There's about 80 boys.
1: So you're not alone?
0: No, they're at the top of the hill.
1: And where are you?
0: I'm at the bottom. Can't keep up with them. It's a cross-country run.
1: Okay.
0: It's cold. It's very cold.
1: Why are you so cold if you're running, Alan?
0: I haven't got any shorts on.
1: Why not?
0: Stephen McComb's taken them off me.
1: Can you see Stephen McComb?
0: Yes, he's waving them about with his hand. He's saying, smelly Alan Partridge. Smelly Alan Partridge. Yeah. I'm not smelly.
1: No, I know
0: that. Alan Partridge.
1: Okay, Alan. All right. Now, look, you're not happy, are you?
0: No.
1: No. Should we take you away from here?
0: Yes.
1: Let's take you someplace where you are happy.
0: Oh, good.
1: Okay? We're going there right now. Mm. Are you there?
0: Yes.
1: Good. Now, tell me what you can see.
0: I'm in class.
1: Yeah?
0: The headmaster's come in.
1: Right, and what's happening?
0: Oh, he's looking very pleased. He said, someone's won an essay writing competition. Someone's written an essay on sport and it's won a prize.
1: Mm-hmm. What else is he saying?
0: He said, is there an Alan Partridge in the class? Would Alan Partridge identify himself?
1: And what's happening now?
0: I'm standing up. And they're all applauding me.
1: Terrific. What are you saying, Alan?
0: I'm saying,
3: I'm Alan Partridge. I am Alan Partridge. I've won the essay writing competition. Of that, there's no doubt.
1: Okay, good.
3: I have won it. Things will now be very different. No longer will I be called infantile names because
1: okay.
3: I've won the competition.
1: Great. Now, Alan, we're running a little short of time. We have to now bring you back, okay?
0: No, I don't want to come back.
1: No, you'll be fine. You have to come back because you're in the middle of a talk show.
0: I like it here.
1: Well, you like it here too.
0: No, I don't want to go back.
1: Now,
0: I don't want to be on the radio.
1: Come on, Alan. You're
0: nobody
1: very popular.
0: Nobody listens to Radio
1: come
0: 4.
1: On, Alan, okay.
0: Nobody listens to Radio 4.
1: All right, Alan, just concentrate because I can't bring you
0: I
1: back.
0: I want to be on the telly.
1: Otherwise. So just, okay.
0: I'm
1: going to count to three and you have
0: Let
1: to come
0: me on
1: back.
0: The telly.
1: One, two, three.
3: So what I want to know is, when are you going to hypnotise me?
1: I've done it.
3: Really?
1: Yes, it's been done. Just think about what is foremost in your mind at the moment.
3: Oh, the essay writing competition.
1: That's right, back at school. Anything else from school? Do you remember?
3: Yes, cross-country runs.
1: Tandle Hill, you
3: yeah,
1: remember that?
3: Great stuff, yeah.
1: That's lovely. Right, yeah. Yeah. You enjoyed
4: Smelly
1: that?
4: Alan Partridge.
3: What? No one calls me that.
1: Hang on,
3: no one
1: Simon,
3: calls me that.
1: No.
4: I was just referring him
1: this
4: back
1: is,
4: to his past.
1: Simon, this is a very important point. You
3: no,
1: must not abuse this privilege because we have been privileged to see
3: smell.
1: Inside Alan's memory.
3: Look,
1: no, this
3: wanna,
1: is irrelevant,
3: no,
1: Alan. You don't have to defend
3: no,
1: yourself.
3: No, I want to clear this up once and for all.
1: There's
3: this
1: no
3: been,
1: need.
3: This has been hanging in the air
1: okay.
3: for about 30 years, right? I want to clear it up, okay?
2: Stephen McComb called me Smelly Alan Partridge because he thought it was funny. Fartridge, I mean Partridge, he said smelly. I wasn't, my personal hygiene was never in question. I showered regularly. I didn't smell. The question is, what's Stephen McComb doing now? That's the question, because I host a chat show. What's he doing? I'll tell you what, he's a forklift truck driver with British Leyland. He lives in Edgbaston. He's got a pathetic life. I've parked my car outside his house. I've watched him come and go there. And he's got a sad, pathetic life. And McComb, if you're listening, what are you now? You're nothing. And I am Alan Partridge. Anyway, thank you. Thank you. That sort of about wraps it up. Now, your book's available in the shops this Christmas.
1: It's not a very good advert for my book. I assure you, it does not make you this aggressive.
2: Okay, well.
1: It's called The Future Is Behind You, and it is, in fact, a therapeutic study.
2: Okay, one for the Christmas stocking. Hypnotise your friends.
1: No, it's not a show. It's not a party trick.
2: Well, okay, in that case, a very serious book. Slap it on top of Stephen Hawking's book on your coffee table and impress your friends. Ladies and gentlemen, Janie Katz.

love friend. That's lame. Maybe I should give you a name. But that's a slippery slope. You're only in my head. We have to remember that. Shit. It's actually happening. I'm talking to an imaginary person. What I'm about to tell you is top secret. A conspiracy bigger than all of us. There's a powerful group of people out there that are secretly running the world. I'm talking about the guys no one knows about, the guys that are invisible. The top 1% of the top 1%, the guys that play God without permission.

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0: Marking
2: camera. Right. Camera speeds and mark it.
3: We love Canon. Jamming in the van at Huck Finn.

I took the 23andMe DNA test, and I'm mostly Polish and other Eastern European, and then some other European, and a little bit of Native American, and I'm 1.3% Jeff Goldblum. I'm a big fan of science. I follow it religiously. And the famous science man Charles Darwin once told me that humans and all creatures, we have the same biological drive. It's to survive and then propagate the species. And if you've ever been to an airport or tried to park at a Trader Joe's, you've probably noticed there are a lot of us. We are one of the successfulest propagators on the earth. So much so now that we're choking the planet, which we need to live. We're not done with the lease yet, and I don't think we're going to get our deposit back, because global warming is out of control, but I have a great idea on how to fix it. Everybody needs to run their air conditioner all the time with their windows open. It's a no-brainer, which is how I thought of it. When you're hot, you turn on the air. When the planet's hot, doy, just turn on the air. What could be obviouser than that? I got the idea when I saw a cat go from the sun to the shade. Yeah, when hot, add cold. You'll be less hot. I don't know what part of that flowchart is tripping all you guys up, but even Mr. Pickles has it figured out, all right? It's not rocket surgery, okay? It's a button. It's... You know what's great about our leaders in Washington? Me either. It's all talk and no action. It's not greenhouse gases I'm worried about. It's those White House gas bags, because all their hot air is only making the globe even warmer. So now we got a big problem and a whole bunch of complainers, but only one thinker. Moi. I'm a problem thinker. I've got a problem thinking right now. It's called Operation Chill Off, which is what everyone needs to do. Just chill off. That's what my mom, Pat, always says to me, because sometimes it gets too hot in the basement for me to sleep. But I didn't come here tonight to talk about Pat, because she's not the boss of me right now. I came here to share great ideas on how to lower temperatures around the world. Here's one. Convert to the metric system. When we convert to the metric system, temperatures will drop 50 degrees overnight. Fact. That's a scientific fact.

0: Okay, now, if you just want to move chairs... Right, my next guest. Look into my eyes. You are feeling very sleepy. If my soothing voice is soothing enough, it should be sending you listeners at home to sleep. Are you asleep? Well, wake up, because I, Alan Partridge, am not a hypnotist. But my next guest is. I'm told she's going to hypnotise me. I might end up like one of those zombies from The Living Dead. But of course, my arms won't be dropping off. She hails from across the Great Lake. Good old Uncle US of Stateside. She's as American as chocolate chip biscuits and Mum's apple tart. But that's where comparisons with a tart must end. Lest I come to a sticky end. Ladies and gentlemen, she's not a tart. She's a lady hypnotist with a set of pins that'll hypnotise any bloke. The big question is, what's the name of her game? Please welcome Janie Katz. Janie Katz, knowing me, Alan Partridge, knowing you, Janie Katz, aha.
1: Uh-huh.
0: No, aha. You say aha.
1: Aha. Uh-huh.
0: That's right, yes.
1: Okay, right.
0: What's the name of your game? Is it a game? Has it got a name other than hypnotism?
1: Really, what I practice is hypnotherapy, not hypnosis.
0: Right.
1: So I try to distance myself from the kind of showbiz, you know, the razzmatazz side of it. I'm not out to make fools of people. I'm there to use hypnotherapy as a form of helping people to open up their minds.
0: Right, because I saw a brilliant hypnotist, Tony LeMesmer, he was called. He was brilliant. He was fantastic. He had blokes crying like babies. He had women on all fours barking like dogs. It was really... Blokes crying like babies. He had women on all fours barking like dogs. It was really first-class entertainment.
1: Yeah,
0: it really was. Fantastic.

0: Big Apple, I want to check out the pits. Dude, I really did.
1: Oh, God. Yeah. Just look, next time, just say Manhattan. Well, you'll get there.
0: No, I want to go to the center of New York.
1: Yeah, that is Manhattan.
0: Right, well, that's not where I want to go.
1: Where do you want to go?
0: Bloomingdale's.
1: Yeah, you're in Manhattan.
0: Right, okay, I'm in Manhattan. What do I do now?
1: You get in the cab, and you say to the driver, take me to Manhattan, to Bloomingdale's.
0: Okay, I'm outside Bloomingdale's. What next? What do I do now?
1: What do you mean?
0: You've hypnotized me.
1: No, I haven't.
0: Oh, no. I see, I'm sorry.
1: Alan.
0: I thought you just sort of slid into it.
1: No.
0: It's just that you were staring at me.
1: I'm sorry. No, I just find you fascinating.
0: What? In what way?
1: Clinically.
0: Really?
1: My pleasure.
0: You, Jenny Katz, hypnotist. I, Alan Partridge, clinically fascinating. Thank you. Now, I believe right now I'm very fortunate because you're going to hypnotise me.
1: I certainly am, yes.
0: Great.
1: Obviously, we don't have much time, so it's going to be a kind of vague gesture towards it. But the idea is that what we'll try to do is to project onto, let's say, the curtain of your mind, a series of images from your past.
0: Okay, well, I'll draw back my curtains.
1: Good.
0: Behind which you will find a neck curtain. You may lift that up, should you wish.
1: Thank you.
0: And we'll see if there are any skeletons lurking in the cupboard. The curtain cupboard.
1: In your mind.
0: My mind's curtain cupboard, yeah.
1: All right. Well, the first thing to do is to get you relaxed.
0: Okay.
1: So if you can just lie on...
0: Just put this peg on my nose.
1: Why are you putting a peg on your nose?
0: Well, because I was told that your blood pressure increases during hypnotism and it could lead to a nosebleed.
1: No. No, it's nonsense. Who told you that?
0: The researchers.
1: I think it was probably a joke.
0: Okay. No, that's all right. It's okay.
1: Well, I mean, take it off.
0: Well, I'll take it off if I wish to take it off.
1: Yeah, you can't relax with a peg on your nose.
0: If I shall be the judge of whether I should take the peg off my nose, and as it happens, I have decided to take the peg off. So I'll do that now.
1: Okay, just lie back on the couch, if you would be so kind.
0: Right, I'm lying back on the couch, listeners.
1: Okay, just try to concentrate. Now, I'm going to count you down from three, and in that time, I want you to relax every muscle in your body, okay? And then you will be hypnotized. 3, 2, 1. Now, Alan, without opening your eyes, I want you to tell me what you can see.
0: A pair of plimsolls.
1: All right, now, who do they belong to?
0: Little boy.
1: Do you recognize the little boy?
0: Yes, it's Alan Partridge.
1: Now, Alan, I want you to just step inside Alan Partridge.
0: Okay.
1: Now, Alan, would you tell me how old you are?
0: I'm 8 years old.
1: And where are you at the moment?
0: I'm at the bottom of Tandle Hill.
1: Where's Tandle Hill?
0: Near the school.
1: Okay. Now, describe what you can see in front of you.
0: There's about 80 boys.
1: So you're not alone?
0: No, they're at the top of the hill.
1: And where are you?
0: I'm at the bottom. Can't keep up with them. It's a cross-country run.
1: Okay.
0: It's cold. It's very cold.
1: Why are you so cold if you're running, Alan?
0: I haven't got any shorts on.
1: Why not?
0: Stephen McComb's taken them off me.
1: Can you see Stephen McComb?
0: Yes, he's waving them about with his hand. He's saying, smelly Alan Partridge. Smelly Alan Partridge. Yeah. I'm not smelly.
1: No,
0: smelly
1: I know
0: Alan
1: that.
0: Alan Partridge.
1: Okay, Alan. All right, now look, you're not happy, are you?
0: No.
1: Should we take you away from here?
0: Yes.
1: Let's take you someplace where you are happy.
0: Oh, good.
1: Okay, we're going there right now. Are you there?
0: Yes.
1: Good. Now tell me what you can see.
0: I'm in class.
1: Yeah?
0: The headmaster's come in.
1: Right, and what's happening?

0: He's looking very pleased. He said someone's won an essay writing competition. Someone's written an essay on sport and it's won a prize.
1: Mm-hmm. What else is he saying?
0: He said, is there an Alan Partridge in the class? Would Alan Partridge identify himself?
1: And what's happening now?
0: I'm standing up. They're all applauding me.
1: Terrific. What are you saying, Alan?
0: I'm saying,
2: I'm Alan Partridge. I am Alan Partridge. I've won the essay writing competition. Of that, there's no doubt.
1: Okay, good.
2: I have won it. Things will now be very different. No longer will I be called infantile names because
1: okay.
2: I've won the competition.
1: Great. Now, Alan, we're running a little short of time. We have to now bring you back, okay?
0: No, I don't want to come back.
1: No, you'll be fine. You have to come back because you're in the middle of a talk show.
0: I like it here.
1: Well, you like it here too.
0: No, I don't want to go back. I don't want to be on the radio.
1: Come on, Alan. You're
0: Nobody
1: very popular.
0: Nobody listens to Radio 4.
1: Alan, okay.
0: Nobody listens to Radio 4.
1: All right, Alan, just concentrate because I can't bring you back.
0: I want to be on the telly.
1: Otherwise. So just, okay. I'm going to count to three and you have
0: Let
1: to come back.
0: The telly.
1: One, two, three.
2: So what I want to know is, when are you going to hypnotise me?
1: I've done it.
2: Really?
1: Yes, it's been done. Just think about what is foremost in your mind at the moment.
2: Oh, the essay writing competition.
1: That's right, back at school. Anything else from school? Do you remember?
2: Yes, cross-country runs.
1: Tandle Hill, you remember that?
2: Great stuff, yeah.
1: That's Lovely. Right, yeah. You enjoyed
3: Silly
1: that?
3: Alan Partridge.
2: What? No one calls me that.
1: Hang on,
2: no one
1: Simon,
2: calls me that.
1: No.
3: I was just referring him
1: this
3: back
1: is,
3: to his past.
1: Simon, this is a very important point. You must not abuse this privilege because we have been privileged to see
2: smell.
1: Inside Alan's memory.
2: Look,
1: this is irrelevant, Alan. You don't have to defend
2: yourself. No, I want to clear this up once and for all.
1: There's
2: this
1: no need.
2: This has been hanging in the air for about 30 years, right? I want to clear it up, okay? Stephen McComb called me Smelly Alan Partridge because he thought it was funny. Partridge, I mean Partridge, he said Smelly. I wasn't, my personal hygiene was never in question. I showered regularly. I didn't smell. The question is, what's Stephen McComb doing now? That's the question, because I host a chat show. What's he doing? I'll tell you what, he's a forklift truck driver with British Leyland. I'll tell you what, he lives in Edgbaston. He's got a pathetic life. I've parked my car outside his house. I've watched him come and go there. And he's got a sad, pathetic life. And McComb, if you're listening, what are you now? You're nothing. And I am Alan Partridge. Anyway, thank you. Thank you. That sort of about wraps it up. Now, your book's available in the shops this Christmas.
1: It's not a very good advert for my book. I assure you it does not make you this aggressive.
2: Okay, well.
1: It's called The Future Is Behind You, and it is, in fact, a therapeutic study.
2: Okay, one for the Christmas stocking, hypnotise your friends.
1: No, it's not a show, it's not a party trick.
2: Well, okay, in that case, a very serious book. Slap it on top of Stephen Hawking's book on your coffee table and impress your friends. Ladies and gentlemen, Janie Katz.

everybody. Quiet, listen to me. We're going to start a show. Now, some of you people have been with me before. You know it's going to be a tough grind. You're going to dance until your feet fall off. You're not able to stand up any longer. But we're going to have a show.

0: Hello, you're listening to We Talk Radio, and it's Comedy Day, and you're very welcome to our very first comedy show with my resident comedy expert, Rebecca, from the Lake District in the north of England, dear old Blighty. Did I get that all right? Everything good?
1: Hi, everyone.
0: Right, okay. So today we're going to talk about comedy in general, but one particular show I played the theme tune from us. It's called Peep Show.
1: Yes, it is.
0: Yeah, and this is a little bit, I think it's fair to say, a bit of an obsession of yours. I know it's an obsession of mine anyway.
1: Yeah, it certainly is. Yeah. I'm very obsessed with things. I go through various stages when it comes to comedy. I don't want to jump too far ahead, but
0: no
1: I sleep with the TV on every night, so it just plays on repeat in my house. So
0: there you go.
1: It might go out of fashion with me soon. We'll see.
0: I don't think so, because I mean the last one was broadcast. The last episode of the last season was broadcast in, was it 2009? Is that correct?
1: Yes, yeah.
0: Something like that. Was it 2009 or later?
1: I think it was 2009.
0: Okay.
1: Yeah, I think so.
0: Yeah. It shows how much we know, but we're more fans than experts, right?
1: Yeah, not good with the trivia. Don't ask me trivia.
0: So I think we should try to explain what this show is, because it is a very particular show.
1: Yes.
0: And the best explanation best explanation I can think of is it's a very English thing where you're told as the audience what the main characters, two main characters, what one of the main characters or the other main character, what they're thinking. And it shows you that English people in particular think one thing and say and do another thing.
1: Yeah.
0: Is that a
1: the
0: good
1: internal monologues.
0: Yeah.
1: It's internal monologues. Amazing.
0: Thank you. Thank you very much. So there's two main characters. There's Mark. We'll get back to who these people actually are. Mark and Jez, and you hear their internal monologues constantly, and you get a kind of a weird, but it's very good. It's a very nice effect. You get a kind of a strange shot, which is always their point of view.
1: And it's incredibly unique.
0: It is, yeah. It works so well, it really does. It's a little bit unsettling, I think you could say, till you get used to it. But when you get used to it, you wonder why other shows don't do this, because it's very, it puts you in the middle of the action, yes?
1: And what I think they do so well is you never second guess whether they're saying the dialogue out loud or whether it's inside the head.
0: Yes.
1: And it's a slightly different tone. It's
0: exactly.
1: You never get confused by
0: that's
1: that.
0: That's right. Very execution is everything, right? It's a very
1: exactly.
0: Well executed show, I think. But it's quintessentially English, I think you could say, yes.
1: Yeah, 100%. And even just their thoughts, their personalities is very English.
0: Everything about them. Yeah.
1: I actually was listening to an interview that they talked about how they filmed Peep Show.
0: Right.
1: And they were saying it's quite unnerving because a lot of their scenes, they actually wouldn't be with each other. They would be filming it differently. You know how things, it never films in order or anything. And they said it was actually quite, to get used to that way of filming, they would often just be talking to a camera themselves because they didn't need the other person there. So it's quite interesting to look into how it was filmed and where the concept came from, really.
0: Sure, yeah. I think David Mitchell, who plays Mark Corrigan, I think he said something like, it's a very difficult and demanding way to film, but I mean, I think the result is worth it.
1: Oh, 100%.
0: Absolutely.
1: 100%.
0: Yeah.
1: And it went on for a long time as well. Some of these shows, especially with comedy, can be fairly short-lived. And this went on for nine seasons.
0: Yeah.
1: With quite a lot of episodes, in the mix as well.
0: That's right. I think, we're going to get to what we like and we don't like about it straight away.
1: Yeah.
0: Because I think that's kind of interesting. Personally, you may disagree, of course. I think it peaked in season four. 3-3-4. What do you think?
1: Well, I think the...
0: It was just firing at all cylinders.
1: Yeah, no, exactly.
0: Peep show.
1: Yeah, they did go down some bizarre routes. Sophie, if I remember correctly.
0: Well, Sophie changed completely. We should say who these people are. So Mark, Mark Corrigan is... Sorry, go back. Mark Corrigan and Jez. What's his second name? I can't even remember his second name. Jez what?
1: It is, because it's in the episode where Osborne.
0: Osborne, thank you so much. Yes, as soon as you said it. Mark Corrigan and Jez Osborne, played by Dave Mitchell, Robert Webb, they live in the same apartment. And it's, you know, kind of an odd couple. They're very, very different. They have a sort of a very, very strange love-hate relationship, which is more hatred than love. And Mark, from the very first scene, in the very first episode, the Peep Show makes it clear he's obsessed with this his co-worker, who's called Sophie. Olivia Colman, who went on to be a lot more famous than anyone else in the cast, of course.
1: Amazing actress.
0: Very much so. Yes She changes completely throughout the seasons.
1: Yeah, I think they kind of lose focus on what they're doing with her character. She goes off the rails, but I mean, usually people don't go off the rails in that stage in life. They tend to do it before and then calm down.
0: It was a sort of believable and then not quite believable, I think. Yeah.
1: Exactly. Yes.
0: Sure.
1: Yeah.
0: Sure. Mm-hmm. And her boss and Mark's boss, and I think this is a character who's well worth you're laughing already.
1: Yeah.
0: Well worth introducing, because we had a long chat off the air. I like this character. You don't, which is absolutely fine.
1: Mm-hmm.
0: Their boss is a very, I think it's fair to say, eccentric character called Johnson, Alan Johnson.
1: Yes. Yeah. Mm-hmm.
0: And how to describe him? He's a horrible boss, but it's like horrible boss plus. He's just a very eccentric guy as well.
1: And I think it just kind of depicts, you do meet these people in your life while you end up in the same situation.
0: Because you work in an office after all. So that's why I was asking you yesterday, do you know an Alan Johnson? Yeah.
1: And Mark also follows him around. It's not just the one job that they work in.
0: Yes.
1: He goes into business with him later on.
0: That's hilarious. That's later Peep Show, but it's so funny.
1: He works at the bank with him.
0: Towards the end, yeah. It felt a bit played out at that point. Like, that would never happen. And, you know, it's kind of a little bit forced, I would say. Whereas early Peep Show is very... It doesn't feel forced. It just feels like... what's the best way to put it? Like, almost like a fever dream. Like the most embarrassing thing you could think of. Plus, something extra. Almost like a fever dream, but based on real life, that could actually happen. Yeah.
1: Well, going back to their friendship, Mark and Jeremy.
0: Yeah.
1: I think, people who've gone to university, it's a very specific time in your life, and you tend to pick up these people who... You know, you might be on the same course, or you might just be in the same
0: They're
1: college.
0: Kind of thrown together. That's a good point. So it makes it clear throughout the series that these two, they live together because, you know, one needed a roommate or whatever. They live together in college. And then for whatever reason, this arrangement continued after Mark moved on and got a job. But Jez, he's never moved on. He's still a kid. That's the thing about him. He's a stereotypical man-child almost, I think.
1: So I'm going to ask you a question. This is what I tend to do.
0: Oh, no. Okay, go on.
1: Couple as characters, like both of them separately.
0: Sure.
1: Like, do you think they're immediately likable? Because
0: Are they likable?
1: Yeah.
0: Like, if I didn't know better, and I'm just looking at the first episode, I'm trying to think of the first episode, I would say no, they're not very likable. They're very compelling. In that I really wanted to know what's going to happen next. Because the thing about Mark and Jez, the whole is greater than the sum of the parts. You know, Mark by himself isn't great, Jez by himself isn't great, but they're so different and so interesting together, and there's such a lot of conflict and tension between them. It's very, very funny. Even though... I wouldn't describe either of them as particularly... likeable. No, How about you? What did you think when you first saw the first episode?
1: I was thinking about this yesterday.
0: Yeah.
1: Mark is a lot, he's more polite in the
0: first.
1: Oh,
0: very polite, yeah.
1: You think he's just a little bit of a clumsy person. You're like,
0: sure.
1: In the first scene almost.
0: But basically nice, basically a good person.
1: Yeah, exactly. Yeah. Just a little bit awkward and a little bit.
0: Sure.
1: But
0: sure.
1: Then, as time goes on, and it's really hard to talk about him just as you say, just in that episode. But
0: yeah.
1: As time goes on, he really shows some malicious,
0: oh,
1: like,
0: very Machiavellian,
1: obsessive behavior, especially over women.
0: Oh yes.
1: Some of the
0: yes.
1: things he says to Jez
0: right.
1: in his monologue
0: right.
1: are actually really horrible.
0: Oh, yes. Absolutely. Yeah.
1: And does he just keep Jez there because he believes that he's superior?
0: He does, yeah.
1: Professionally, intellectually, he thinks that he's better than Jez. So
0: yeah.
1: having
0: yeah.
1: Jez there makes him feel more.
0: Yeah, he's insecure. He needs
1: yeah.
0: somebody there who he feels superior to. Yeah.
1: Yeah.
0: He's Blackadder. They mentioned Blackadder in the first episode. He's Blackadder and Jez is Baldrick.
1: Yeah, well, that is true.
0: It's a little bit like that, you know. Every comedy show is inspired by another comedy show, of course, or something.
1: Yeah.
0: There's nothing new under the sun, as they say. But it is unlike. Having said that, is unlike anything I've ever seen. When I first came across it, I binge watched it because I just couldn't stop watching it, and I think that's quite a common experience with Peep Show. You're just, it's so different. I think I started with series 4, by the way. I just stumbled upon it. And I know, it's terrible. And I just, what the hell is this? I've never seen this before. But very, to go back to that word again, very, very compelling for
1: but
0: just
1: I do
0: a number
1: think
0: of reasons.
1: Their actual friendship in real life. I mean, they were both best men at each other's weddings.
0: Yes,
1: they
0: I'm
1: actually
0: glad you said that. Yeah, yeah.
1: yeah.
0: It's amazing how much how much they draw on their real life, and they really lived together. They really did go to university
1: yes.
0: together. Yeah, it's amazing. Absolutely.
1: And they've got a lovely friendship. I've seen them on Would I
0: yeah.
1: Lie to You in different things over the
0: yeah.
1: years.
0: Yeah.
1: They're both very honest as well. Like when they said when they stopped filming Peep Show,
0: yeah.
1: that they both had like a year off from each other.
0: Oh, I'm sure. I'm sure they couldn't stand each other. I no doubt. No doubt. Yeah. They must have felt like they were in the kind of unhappy marriage that Mark and Sophie had, except it's two blokes, something like
1: exactly.
0: that. Famously, by the way, I've never heard of this idea before, but it's so ultra English. Mark gets married to Sophie out of
1: yes.
0: embarrassment because
1: yes.
0: she found the engagement ring. So he changed
1: yeah.
0: his mind, but she found the engagement ring and she said, Mark, I found the engagement ring because I thought you were lost. I was looking through your luggage, you know, trying to find something. And the answer is yes. Just out of sheer embarrassment, he just nods and smiles. Isn't that amazing?
1: Fine. Yeah, Jeremy says, what, so you've just accepted her acceptance even
0: yeah.
1: though you've not asked her a question?
0: Yeah, he didn't even ask the question. It's so utterly cringeworthy. It's
1: well, we
0: incredible.
1: Are jumping ahead there. That is like
0: yeah.
1: you know, season 4, isn't it?
0: Well, I think we're inevitably going to
1: yeah.
0: jump around a little bit. I'm trying to convey that the characters, at least in the early stages, they are so well written, even the characters who don't get a lot of screen time.
1: Yeah,
0: they're
1: I mean,
0: so
1: is
0: well
1: it really an ensemble cast? It is so heavily focused on even just Jeremy and Mark, not
0: yeah.
1: even Sophie for some
0: yeah.
1: seasons.
0: They carry it, which
1: 100%.
0: Is very, very unusual. There's very few sort of gimmicks. There's very few things that are forced. And even the one-off characters, the characters you only see for one episode, they're so well developed. They're so believable.
1: And I also think that is a very like. It's a very realistic trope as well.
0: Yeah.
1: You know, I think sometimes sitcoms will have like a cast of 10 people who are all best friends and all spending all
0: and
1: their
0: it's
1: time
0: it's so
1: together.
0: Unrealistic, yeah.
1: In reality, I can only speak for myself. Maybe I'm just unlikable.
0: That's
1: but I've
0: okay.
1: probably got a couple of close friends.
0: You're not a Saz. You're not that unlikable.
1: No, but like probably got a couple of close friends that I would be that comfortable with to live
0: sure.
1: with. If that
0: of
1: makes
0: course,
1: sense.
0: Yeah, yeah. That's normal. So it's either Peep Show gets the balance right. It doesn't mm-hmm. fall into the trap everyone's too nice or everyone's too nasty. They're more real. They're more real as people.
1: Exactly. Yeah.
0: They really are. It's quite incredible. It feels almost effortless. You know, it's
1: exactly.
0: quite amazing. It's quite amazing what they do. So, if you want to understand England, as in English culture, how English people really are, as opposed to, you know, looking at Wikipedia or something and looking up fun facts. If you really want to understand English people, Peep Show is not a bad place to start.
1: Yeah, it's not.
0: You know, because it's so utterly English, and it has this peculiar charm about it, which is a very English thing, in my view.
1: Yeah, 100%.
0: Very, very 100%. Charming. Absolutely. Rebecca, I thought you'd be more argumentative.
1: Oh, I'm very argumentative.
0: I was looking forward to some put downs and roasting.
1: Fair enough.
0: So it goes into the class system. I made a few notes. How professional is that? So I did steal all this, but that's just, you know, by the by. Of course I did. I'm a busy man. Of course I stole. Of course I stole all of this. So what is it?
1: As long as you didn't chat GPT. Yeah.
0: No. I would never do that. So
1: just a good old Google search.
0: I found an excellent YouTube video. I'm not going to give them any credit. I'm just going to steal it. So Mark is a really good representative of the almost stereotypical insecure middle class man. He's just not sure of his place in society, so he's chronically insecure.
1: Yes, he is. I don't think that, unfortunately, I'm not making excuses for how he treats women. I find it really distasteful as time goes on.
0: He's not nice,
1: he gets bitter.
0: Yeah.
1: He begins to like treat the women in ways that I just find. Do you know when he's like stalking Dobby's location? I should say to the listeners, Dobby is kind of his second love interest, which comes into
0: yes.
1: the later series.
0: Absolutely.
1: But he follows her. I mean, and that is such a... I was speaking to someone about this the other day.
0: Okay.
1: Now location tracking is actually a thing, but when they filmed that, it wasn't
0: yeah.
1: really something that was happening.
0: That's true. But they tried to be very current, yeah.
1: Exactly. Whereas if someone tried to track my location, unless it was I was travelling somewhere and
0: yeah.
1: someone needed to know my progress.
0: Yeah, exactly. Yeah.
1: I would just... Yeah,
0: it'd be
1: a major
0: red flag for you that they're doing
1: yeah,
0: this without 100%. Your permission. And yeah, he tracks her down. She knows because she's an IT person and she approves.
1: Yeah, crazy.
0: You know? She's an IT person. she is an IT person. So that's Mark. He's chronically insecure, not very nice, pretends to be nicer than he is because he's a coward, basically. So
1: yeah.
0: Big Suze. Excellent. she's not fat.
1: she's not
0: tall. She's very, very good looking. She's frightfully posh, but she's a real upper class lady.
1: And I like how they call her Big Suze. She obviously doesn't take offence to it.
0: She is
1: probably well aware she's not fat.
0: Yeah, she
1: but
0: well,
1: it reminds
0: yeah.
1: me of people whose nicknames that you don't understand where that origin was, but
0: yeah.
1: they're just always called that.
0: Yeah. But I
1: and
0: heard
1: it just reminds
0: yeah,
1: me
0: I,
1: of
0: I heard it's very common for upper class people to have these weird nicknames because, you know, Big Suze would have gone to an exclusive girls' school where they're all really catty and mean to each other and give each other these nicknames. So you can imagine that nickname stuck with her.
1: I do find her a bit vapid. So she, just to kind of clarify, is an ex-girlfriend of Jeremy's.
0: Which is an unlikely match. It's an unlikely
1: yeah.
0: match.
1: 100%. But was she rebelling against some very sophisticated, posh parents? By
0: Probably,
1: going out
0: yes.
1: with someone like Jeremy?
0: That would be a good explanation. She wanted to disappoint her daddy for a couple of years.
1: Exactly,
0: something like that, I think so.
1: We never really find out what her occupation is, unless I'm wrong
0: well,
1: here. But I don't think so.
0: Well, it's kind of interesting. She works at least part-time as a waitress, which kind of surprised me.
1: Yeah, there's an episode where I've seen recently where Jeremy
0: yeah.
1: goes into the cafe
0: yeah.
1: to ask her if she wants
0: and
1: to go.
0: And she's obviously working there, yeah. Yeah, yeah.
1: But again, that's not really where you'd see her, and then that is only one episode,
0: yeah.
1: so I imagine she's been bankrolled by someone.
0: Well, I mean, she goes out with Johnson at one point, and Johnson at that time is very, very wealthy. He's an
1: yeah.
0: alpha male, and she says Jez is a bottom feeder. She's a little bit cruel. There you go.
1: And You can't talk about Johnson and Big Suze without bringing up when he tries to pay Jeremy as if
0: Yes.
1: she is like property
0: Yes.
1: of Jeremy. He
0: Yes.
1: does consider it, but to be fair, he is shocked at first and he needs the money. But
0: That's right.
1: that's how they get together because Johnson
0: It's
1: wanted
0: very
1: to
0: bizarre.
1: buy her.
0: It's if anyone's seen the movie Indecent Proposal, then that's how Jez introduces this idea. Well,
1: That's how he tries
0: Johnson's
1: to.
0: the snake who whispered in Jeremy's ear, and Jez, sorry. Jez is a weak person, so he went along with it. You know, he's basically tried to prostitute his girlfriend, and strangely enough, she didn't like the idea very much. So the episode developed like that. But it was such a twist in the tale when she ended up going out with him. Maybe in part despite Jess. Super hands work solid working class. I'd have to agree with that. How about you?
1: I adore him. I mean,
0: Yes.
1: obviously, he lives a nefarious lifestyle
0: He's a
1: that's
0: little bit of a
1: questionable.
0: free spirit. I think that's a good description of the man.
1: He's a drug addict.
0: He well yeah he likes snakes. He lives in a rather sparsely furnished home.
1: But again, we never really see. I mean, he works at the bathroom company later on.
0: Yeah,
1: He
0: he
1: does
0: turns
1: odd
0: everything round.
1: jobs
0: But you
1: here
0: know,
1: and
0: I could
1: there.
0: imagine a man like that suddenly being successful because he's genuinely fearless, whereas Mark and Jeremy are rather timid and cowardly when it comes down to it, you know. So he's bold. He's a bold character, you
1: How do
0: know.
1: you think they became friends? Because I don't think he was at university with them.
0: I doubt it. I doubt it. Yeah. He I no. I can't see it. I can't see
1: But
0: it.
1: I do really like him, and
0: Yeah.
1: I really like him as an actor as well,
0: He's
1: because
0: brilliant, isn't he?
1: he's so well spoken. When I seen him on Great British Bake Off,
0: Yeah.
1: everyone should watch that, by the way, the Peep Show special from
0: Right.
1: Christmas.
0: Very good.
1: He's so well spoken. He's a really good baker. He's
0: Yeah.
1: like the complete antithesis of this drug
0: It's but
1: addled
0: that shows how good an
1: makeover.
0: actor he is. So maybe, and I don't want to be
1: Exactly.
0: too mean in case we talk to the great David Mitchell at some point, but I think he's our Lord and Savior. But I think he's a better actor. I don't mean this in a mean way. I'm just my opinion. I think he's a better actor than either David Mitchell or Robert Webb. You know, I think so.
1: Well, I think with them, if you ever watch When I Lie to You, which is one of my
0: Yeah,
1: favourite
0: excellent show.
1: shows,
0: Yeah.
1: all Mark is doing,
0: Yeah.
1: or David is doing, is
0: Yeah.
1: playing an exaggerated version of him,
0: That's it.
1: literally.
0: Yeah. That's it. I mean, it's not a criticism because, after all,
1: course
0: I'm
1: not.
0: sure they would describe themselves as comedians first and actors second, right?
1: Yes. And
0: Yeah.
1: he's so quick-witted, so
0: He
1: quick-witted.
0: comes across like that. He really does. So he's a. It's kind of. I think it does reflect real life that the upper crust and the solid working class fella who works with his hands or drives a van in the case of Super Hands, the men with Ven, they're secure. They're comfortable with who they are. They know who they are. They're comfortable with who they are. I think that's
1: In
0: fair enough.
1: terms of the financial situation, though, that's where I feel it gets slightly unrealistic because
0: Right.
1: Mark, although he has a professional job, it
0: He's
1: is really
0: a
1: hard
0: loan
1: when he's
0: manager, just to be clear. Yeah, he's a loan manager.
1: well, yeah, he moves into different things within the
0: Yes,
1: same
0: after
1: kind
0: that,
1: of.
0: yes.
1: But I find like, would you really be able to afford to have someone living in your flat and not paying
0: Rent
1: rent
0: free,
1: and?
0: yeah. Well, it's not. I get the feeling, and they do allude to this in places in throughout the series. It's not. It's in a pretty rough area. I think
1: Well, it's
0: that's
1: actually
0: it.
1: a
0: Yeah.
1: real block of flats that you can go to, and it. I'm not saying anything about the residents,
0: No, no,
1: but
0: no,
1: yeah,
0: no.
1: it is really rough. It's called
0: Yeah.
1: Zodiac Court or something.
0: Oh,
1: That's
0: and
1: the
0: that's
1: actual
0: obviously a real. It's
1: residence.
0: obviously a real place. So yeah, that maybe that's the reason why he's kind of casual. And then there's the kind of the cowardice as well. He and the little YouTube whatever bit that I looked at before coming on here, they pointed out that it's a very English thing. It's conflict avoidance, that Mark will avoid conflict at all costs. So he in the very first episode he thinks, oh, you know, you're a freeloader, which he is after all. He's not paying rent, and then he says, oh, bye, have a lovely day. So, you know, he's saying one thing and thinking another, thinking the opposite. Yeah. Yeah.
1: Yeah, 100%.
0: So I think it's that's partially it, that he just wants to really avoid conflict with Jez. He doesn't have a lot of friends, you know. He really doesn't want to lose Jez because he doesn't have a lot of friends. He has trouble. He's very socially awkward. He has trouble making friends.
1: And he doesn't help himself. Like, even when Jeremy, when they're going stag do, two of them tells him everything. And Jeremy's like, he's not even being weird. It's like, oh, let's go and speak to these people over there.
0: Yeah, yeah. Just like, two women. And he's so strange about it. It's where he's
1: so
0: never heard this concept before. Oh, do I have to? He's like a little frightened little teenage boy. Something like that.
1: Lord,
0: not like a grown man at all, you know?
1: Exactly, like they spend all their time together, so you know, speaking to other people, having a bit of dialogue, it doesn't
0: it's just
1: have
0: normal.
1: To be about sleeping
0: with them. It's a quiet pub, and they're in a rural area, and that's quite normal. You go up to people in a quiet pub, and it's very, you just say hello, and I'm on holiday here, and if they want to talk to you, it's obvious, and if they don't, you make your excuses and leave. It's normal.
1: Especially when you're away, that is when you're in the holiday mode. You want to know the things about, you know, where you are, etc. And Mark is just, you know, he's really just, I don't know how he ever got a girlfriend, to be honest.
0: It's bizarre, but it's kind of, they make it believable because Sophie is so nice at the beginning, at least. I think she kind of feels a little bit sorry for him, but their relationship is rather strange. It is a little bit strange.
1: Meet Sophie, she's kind of in this on-off relationship with someone else that Mark works with.
0: With Jeff, who's the opposite of Mark,
1: Who is just vulgar and horrible to Mark, really.
0: Very, very vulgar, yeah.
1: Obviously, she's playing them. I don't know whether she's intelligent enough as a character, I should
0: say. Sure, yeah.
1: To know what she's doing, but she's literally playing them off against each other. Do you remember that email that she had on a computer?
0: Absolutely.
1: Where pros and cons. Who even does
0: that?
1: And if you were to do that,
0: Mark,
1: you wouldn't do that on your work computer. You'd do it in your house.
0: It's really, really strange, the fact that she has this list on her email, and the fact that Mark hacks in. We'll have to come back to this at some point, Rebecca. What do you think?
1: Yeah, there's so much to talk about.
0: Well, because we're coming to the end. So thank you very much for being my special guest and comedy expert on the first comedy show.

I took the 23andMe DNA test, and I'm mostly Polish and other Eastern European, and then some other European, and a little bit of Native American, and I'm 1.3% Jeff Goldblum. I'm a big fan of science. I follow it religiously. And the famous science man Charles Darwin once told me that humans and all creatures, we have the same biological drive. It's to survive and then propagate the species. And if you've ever been to an airport or tried to park at a Trader Joe's, you've probably noticed there are a lot of us. We are one of the successfulest propagators on the earth. So much so now that we're choking the planet, which we need to live. We're not done with the lease yet, and I don't think we're gonna get our deposit back because global warming is out of control, but I have a great idea on how to fix it. Everybody needs to run their air conditioner all the time with their windows open. It's a no-brainer, which is how I thought of it. When you're hot, you turn on the air. When the planet's hot, doy, just turn on the air. What could be obviouser than that? I got the idea when I saw a cat go from the sun to the shade. Yeah, when hot, add cold. You'll be less hot. I don't know what part of that flowchart is tripping all you guys up, but even Mr. Pickles has it figured out, all right? It's not rocket surgery, okay? It's a button. You know what's great about our leaders in Washington? Me either. It's all talk and no action. It's not greenhouse gases I'm worried about. It's those White House gas bags, because all their hot air is only making the globe even warmer. So now we got a big problem and a whole bunch of complainers, but only one thinker. Moi. I'm a problem thinker. I've got a problem thinking right now. It's called Operation Chill Off, which is what everyone needs to do. Just chill off. That's what my mom, Pat, always says to me, because sometimes it gets too hot in the basement for me to sleep. But I didn't come here tonight to talk about Pat because she's not the boss of me right now. I came here to share great ideas on how to lower temperatures around the world. Here's one. Convert to the metric system. When we convert to the metric system, temperatures will drop 50 degrees overnight. Fact. That's a scientific fact. Scientific fact.

0: guest is. I'm told she's going to hypnotise me. I might end up like one of those zombies from The Living Dead. But of course, my arms won't be dropping off. She hails from across the Great Lake. Good old Uncle US of Stateside. She's as American as chocolate chip biscuits and Mum's apple tart. But that's where comparisons with a tart must end. Lest I come to a sticky end. Ladies and gentlemen, she's not a tart. She's a lady hypnotist with a set of pins that'll hypnotise any bloke. The big question is, what's the name of her game? Please welcome Janie Katz. Janie Katz, knowing me, Alan Partridge, knowing you, Janie Katz, aha.
1: Uh-huh.
0: No, aha. You say aha.
1: Aha. Uh-huh.
0: That's right, yes.
1: Okay, right.
0: What's the name of your game? Is it a game? Has it got a name other than hypnotism?
1: Really, what I practice is hypnotherapy, not hypnosis.
0: Right.
1: So I try to distance myself from the kind of showbiz, you know, the razzmatazz side of it. I'm not out to make fools of people. I'm there to use hypnotherapy as a form of helping people to open up their minds.
0: Right, because I saw a brilliant hypnotist, Tony LeMesmer, he was called. He was brilliant. He was fantastic. He had blokes crying like babies. He had women on all fours barking like dogs. It was really first-class entertainment.
1: Yeah,
0: it really
1: was.
0: He's but he's very popular. He's booked right through till next summer. Unavailable, hence your good self. You were in London promoting your new book.
1: That's right, yes.
0: Well, I actually know New York quite well.
1: Oh, you did?
0: Mm, yeah. I popped over there, and I really did get into, as Billy Joel put it, I really did get into a New York state of mind.
1: Yeah.
0: I mean, I jumped in a cab, and I said, "Cabbie, take me to the core of the Big Apple. I want to check out the pits." Dude, I really did. You know,
1: oh,
0: say that.
1: God.
0: Yeah.
1: Just look, next time, just say Manhattan,
0: well,
1: you'll get there.
0: No, I want to go to the centre of New York.
1: Yeah, that is Manhattan.
0: Right, well, that's not where I want to go.
1: Where do you want to go?
0: Bloomingdale's.
1: Yeah, you're in Manhattan.
0: Right, okay, I'm in Manhattan. What do I do now?
1: You get in the cab, and you say to the driver, "Take me to Manhattan, to Bloomingdale's."
0: Okay, I'm outside Bloomingdale's. What next? What do I do now?
1: What do you mean?
0: You've hypnotized me.
1: No, I haven't.
0: Oh,
1: no.
0: I see. I'm sorry.
1: I thought, Alan.
0: I thought you just sort of slid into it.
1: No.
0: It's just that you were staring at me.
1: I'm sorry. No, I just find you fascinating.
0: What? In what way?
1: Clinically.
0: Really?
1: My pleasure.
0: You, Janie Katz, hypnotist. I, Alan Partridge, clinically fascinating. Thank you. Now, you're, now, I believe right now I'm very fortunate because you're going to hypnotise me.
1: I certainly am, yes.
0: Great.
1: Obviously, we don't have much time, so it's going to be a kind of vague gesture towards it. But the idea is that what we'll try to do is to project onto, let's say, the curtain of your mind, a series of images from your past.
0: Okay, well, I'll draw back my curtains.
1: Good.
0: Behind which you will find a net curtain. You may lift that up, should you wish.
1: Thank you.
0: And we'll see if there are any skeletons lurking in the cupboard. The curtain cupboard.
1: In your mind.
0: My mind's curtain cupboard, yeah.
1: All right. Well, the first thing to do is to get you relaxed.
0: Okay.
1: So if you can just lie on...
0: Just put this peg on my nose.
1: Why are you putting a peg on your nose?
0: Well, because I was told that the your blood pressure increases during hypnotism and it could lead to a nosebleed.
1: No. No, it's nonsense. Who told you that?
0: The researchers.
1: I think it was probably a joke.
0: Okay. No, that's all right. It's okay.
1: Well, I mean, take it off.
0: Well, I'll take it off if I wish to take it off.
1: Yeah, you can't relax with a peg on your nose.
0: If I shall be the judge of whether I should take the peg off my nose.

0: as it happens, I have decided to take the peg off. So I'll do that now.
1: Okay, just lie back on the couch, okay, if you would be so kind.
0: Right, I'm lying back on the couch, listeners.
1: Okay, just try to concentrate. Now, I'm going to count you down from three, and in that time, I want you to relax every muscle in your body, okay? And then you will be hypnotized. Three, two, one. Now, Alan, without opening your eyes, I want you to tell me what you can see.
0: A pair of plimsolls.
1: All right. Now, who do they belong to?
0: Little boy.
1: Do you recognize the little boy?
0: Yes, it's Alan Partridge.
1: Uh-huh. Now, Alan, I want you to just step inside Alan Partridge.
0: Okay.
1: Now, Alan, would you tell me how old you are?
0: I'm 8 years old.
1: And where are you at the moment?
0: I'm at the bottom of Tandle Hill.
1: Where's Tandle Hill?
0: It's near the school.
1: Okay. Now, describe what you can see in front of you.
0: There's about 80 boys.
1: So you're not alone?
0: No, they're at the top of the hill.
1: And where are you?
0: I'm at the bottom. Can't keep up with them. It's a cross-country run.
1: Okay.
0: It's cold. It's very cold.
1: Why are you so cold if you're running, Alan?
0: I haven't got any shorts on.
1: Why not?
0: Stephen McComb's taken them off me.
1: Can you see Stephen McComb?
0: Yes, he's waving them about with his hand. He's saying, smelly Alan Partridge. Smelly Alan Partridge. Yeah. I'm not smelly.
1: No,
0: smelly
1: I know
0: Alan
1: that.
0: Partridge.
1: Okay, Alan. All right, now look, you're not happy, are
0: no.
1: you? No. Should we take you away from here?
0: Yes.
1: Let's take you someplace where you are happy.
0: Oh, good.
1: Okay, we're going there right now. Mm. Are you there?
0: Yes.
1: Good. Now tell me what you can see.
0: I'm in class.
1: Yeah?
0: The headmaster's come in.
1: Right, and what's happening?
0: Oh, he's looking very pleased. He said, someone's won an essay writing competition. Someone's written an essay on sport and it's won a prize.
1: Mm-hmm. What else is he saying?
0: He said, is there an Alan Partridge in the class? Would Alan Partridge identify himself?
1: And what's happening now?
0: I'm standing up. And they're all applauding me.
1: Terrific. What are you saying, Alan?
0: I'm saying,
2: I'm Alan Partridge. I am Alan Partridge. I've won the essay writing competition, of that there's no doubt.
1: Okay, good.
2: I have won it. Things will now be very different. No longer will I be called infantile names because
1: okay.
2: I've won the competition.
1: Great. Now, Alan, we're running a little short of time. We have to now bring you back, okay?
0: No, I don't want to come back.
1: No, you'll be fine. You have to come back because you're in the middle of a talk show.
0: I like it here.
1: Well, you like it here too.
0: No, I don't want to go back. Now, I don't want to be on the radio.
1: Come on, Alan. You're
0: Nobody
1: very popular.
0: Nobody listens to Radio 4.
1: Alan, okay.
0: Nobody listens to Radio 4.
1: All right, Alan, just concentrate because I can't bring you
0: I
1: back.
0: I want to be on the telly.
1: Otherwise. So just, okay. I'm going to count to three and you have
0: Let
1: to come
0: me on
1: back.
0: The telly.
1: One, two, three.
2: So what I want to know is, when are you going to hypnotise me?
1: I've done it.
2: Really?
1: Yes, it's been done. Just think about what is foremost in your mind at the moment.
2: Oh, the essay writing competition.
1: That's right, back at school. Anything else from school? Do you remember?
2: Yes, cross-country runs.
1: Tandle Hill, you
2: yeah,
1: remember that?
2: Great stuff, yeah.
1: That's Lovely. Right, yeah. yeah. You enjoyed
3: Smelly
1: that?
3: Alan Partridge.
2: What? No one calls me that.
1: Hang on,
2: no one
1: Simon.
2: Calls me that.
1: No.
3: I was just referring him back to his past.
1: Simon, this is a very important point. You
2: no,
1: must not abuse this privilege because we have been privileged to see
2: smell.
1: Inside Alan's memory.
2: Look,
1: no, this
2: wanna,
1: is irrelevant,
2: what?
1: Alan. You don't have to defend
2: no,
1: yourself.
2: No, I want to clear this up once and for all.
1: There's
2: this
1: no
2: been,
1: need.
2: This has been hanging in the air
1: okay.
2: for about 30 okay. years, right? I want to clear it up, okay? Stephen McComb called me Smelly Alan Partridge because he thought it was funny. Partridge, I mean Partridge, he said smelly. I wasn't, my personal hygiene was never in question. I showered regularly. I didn't smell. The question is, what's Stephen McComb doing now? That's the question. Because I host a chat show. What's he doing? I'll tell you what, he's a forklift truck driver with British Leyland. I'll tell you what, he lives in Edgbaston. He's got a pathetic life. I've parked my car outside his house. I've watched him come and go there. And he's got a sad, pathetic life. And McComb, if you're listening, what are you now? You're nothing. And I am Alan Partridge. Anyway, Thank you. Thank you. That sort of about wraps it up. Now, your book's available in the shops this Christmas.
1: It's not a very good advert for my book. I assure you it does not make you this aggressive.
2: Okay, well.
1: It's called The Future Is Behind You, and it is, in fact, a therapeutic study.
2: Okay, one for the Christmas stocking. Hypnotise your friends.
1: No, it's not a show. It's not a party trick.
2: Well, okay, in that case, a very serious book. Slap it on top of Stephen Hawking's book on your coffee table and impress your friends. Ladies and gentlemen, Janie Katz.

everybody. Quiet, listen to me. We're going to start a show. Now, some of you people have been with me before. You know it's going to be a tough grind. You're going to dance until your feet fall off. You're not able to stand up any longer. But we're going to have a show.

0: And when people hear I'm from a border state, they say, oh, immigration's a big problem. And I say, no, it's not, because I happen to know a lot of stuff, all right? I didn't graduate from the University of Arizona with a degree in international studies at all. But I listen and I read a lot of stories on YouTube, and I know immigration's not a problem. It's a combination of problems with a capital Z. That's too much for most people to wrap their brains around. Well, lucky for you, my brain is flexibler than that. You say think outside the box, I say how high. Immigration is actually two problems. One, we got a bunch of people who want to be in our country because we're number one. And B stands for border. We have a border that's too long to protect. Have you looked at a map recently? It's a 2,000-mile dotted line. Well, no wonder so many people are getting through. It's a dotted line that's 2,000 miles long. Hola. Do you know how long the Panama Canal is? Probably not. It's only 10 miles. See, I told you, I happen to know a lot of stuff. Now, the other day, after bath time, my mom, Pat, came down to the basement. But she knocked first, which is our new rule. And we were watching the news from Washington, and she said I should share my great ideas with the White House because I'm a problem thinker and I've got the doctor's note to prove it. But I didn't come here tonight to talk about Pat because she's not the boss of me right now. I came here to tell you that when we issue my shorter border order, immigration won't be a problem anymore. It's simple. We move the border to the Panama Canal, which is short and very secure, what with all those locks, and then we take over all the countries between here and there. Panama, Mexico, all the other ones. So all the people who want to come here to America won't have to come here because they'll already be here, except down there where they are already. But now they'll be paying taxes to Uncle Sam instead of Uncle Tio or whoever. I don't know which one of their relatives is in charge of that. But we'll make a bunch of money in taxes, and the border will be shorter and easier to keep in order. You're totally welcome. I just killed two birds with one stone because that's how I roll. I'm Robert Mack and I kill birds. And I've been traveling the country sharing my plans, and I've realized we have a lot of red people in our country and a lot of blue people, and I think we need more purple people. Like Prince, in honor of Prince's memory, I think America's forecast is for some purple rain, because right now our country is bipolarized. It's black and white and gay and straight and young and old and male and female. And we need something more like Prince, whatever that was. More of that. Because a two-party system doesn't work. Or maybe it's me. Maybe I'm just like my mom, Pat. She's never satisfied with anything that I do. Why do we scream at each other? Do you even know what it sounds like when doves cry? I do, because I kill birds.
1: Our final guest tonight is not so much famous as infamous.
2: He's known throughout Las Vegas as one of the biggest high-rolling gamblers of them all.
1: Rianne Nevaplu.
2: Place your bets.
1: The dice are loaded.
2: Stick or twist.
1: Two fat ladies, 88. Legs, 11. 11. All these words are music to his ears.
2: Please welcome Mr.
1: Please welcome Mr. Risky Business himself, professional gambler, Jack the Black Cat Colson. Woo! Knowing me, Alan Partridge.
2: Knowing me, Kendall Ball.
1: Knowing us, Alan Partridge and Kendall Ball. Knowing you, Jack the Black Cat Colson. Aha.
3: That's just about the longest introduction I ever had. Aha, I thought you never going to finish it.
2: Jack, I believe that you have played poker with Telly Savalas.
3: That's right.
1: Who loves you, baby?
3: Tess Sylvester, she's a real keen poker player. He heard I was in Vegas. He was shooting some film here. He said, Jack Black Cat, how do you want to play a bit of poker? High stakes.
2: Yeah.
1: Book him, Dano. Murder one.
3: Nope, well, that's Y50.
1: Right.
3: Tell him never said that.
1: Okay.
3: Anyhow, Terry comes up to my hotel room. I say, Terry, you want to play a little bit of Texas Hold'em? You know Texas Hold'em?
2: Yeah.
3: Deal comes. Mm-hmm. Terry's got a pair of kings. I want to play a little bit of Texas Hold'em. You know Texas Hold'em?
2: Yeah.
3: Deal comes. Mm-hmm. Terry's got a pair of kings. I got bullets in the hole, aces.
1: Oh.
3: Now, I don't.

0: You shot Telly Savalas.
1: No, Alan, bullets, it's slang for aces.
0: It's funny, though, isn't it, that his name's Telly Savalas and he's on the telly.
2: That's real funny.
0: It's a bit like me being called Radio Partridge. Which, of course, is not that funny when you think about it, because there was Radio Caroline, isn't there? It's a name.
1: Jack, tell us about your famous roulette system. You've been practicing it since the age of six.
2: Think about roulette. Anyone out there listening to this, you don't want to play roulette. Sucker's game, see? You get all these people, they fly over to Vegas, they say, hey, I got some big shot roulette system. Only a sucker's got a roulette system.
0: I've got a roulette system.
2: You want to tell me about it?
0: I've got a foolproof system.
2: Uh-huh.
0: I developed it when I was coming over on the plane, club class. And I've tried it out several times now in my imagination, and it works every time.
2: I can believe that.
0: This is how it works, right? But it's like the toss of a coin. Look, if I toss a coin and it's heads, the next time I toss it, it's bound to be tails.
2: Nope, it's 50-50 every single time. A coin ain't got a brain, ain't got consciousness. No matter what's going on around the coin, coin just does what the hell it wants to, a bit like yourself, Alan.
0: Well, I bet you any money that if I put my system into practice, it would work. I bet you.
2: Well, I may just have to take you up on that little bit, Alan.
0: Well, you could just take me up on
2: well,
0: that.
2: Well, I may just do
0: well,
2: that,
0: you could
2: Alan.
0: Do it if you want.
2: Well, I may just do
0: it. Oh, do it!
1: Watch yourself, Alan.
0: Hang on.
2: He knows what he's doing. You want to make a bet? $1,000.
0: I think that your Texan belly's going a little bit yellow.
2: You do, do you? Well, yes. Let's do it, Alan. $1,000. Tough
0: thousand
2: coin.
0: Bucks. Woo,
2: let's
0: woo, woo.
2: Do it, Alan.
0: Yeah, $1,000.
2: Call.
0: Tails.
2: What's that?
0: Tails, yes! $1,000 to me.
2: Check? Who do you want me to make check payable to?
0: Make it payable to Great Ormond Street Hospital.
2: What? Well, you want to raise the stakes a little bit, Alan? Put it up to $5,000?
1: Jack, you slow fucks.
0: No.
2: Nope.
0: No. No, $10,000.
2: $10,000.
0: Yeah.
2: I like the way you're speaking, Alan.
0: $10,000.
2: $10,000.
0: Yes.
2: Call.
0: Heads.
2: What's that?
0: Heads, yes! $10,000. Live from Las Vegas, it's Alan Partridge, just won $10,000 off supposedly the greatest gambler who's ever lived.
2: You want a little check here payable to Great Ormond Street
0: No, just
2: Hospital?
0: Leave that blank, I'll fill that one. But,
2: yes, I'm not.
0: Thanks for being on the show, and thanks for being so gracious
2: My
0: in your
2: pleasure,
0: in your humiliating defeat.
2: Yeah. Well, you know me, Alan, don't matter to me. I lose $11,000, have a little bit of fun. I still drive home in my brand-new $140,000 red Mercedes sports car.
0: Really?
2: Just drive on home in
0: You've
2: my
0: got
2: Mercedes
0: a...
2: sports car.
0: Well, here's the big question, buddy boy.
1: Alan, don't even think about it.
0: How do you fancy betting your $140,000 worth of German hardware against £20,000 worth of pure maroon Ford Granada sport?
2: You got it, Alan. Car.
0: Tails.
2: What's that?
0: Heads.
2: Give me the keys, Alan.
0: Hang on, no, you can't.
2: Give me the keys, Alan.
0: That's my car.
2: Give me the keys,
0: that's
2: Alan.
0: That's my car, you can't.
2: Just give me the keys.
0: Best out of three.
2: Ain't no best of three, Alan. You took a bet. Just give me the keys.
0: Can I have a chance to win it back?
2: What you got, Alan?
0: Do you know what a Nissan Micra is?
2: Shit, a little Japanese car.
0: It's a Japanese hatchback.
2: I don't want that.
0: I have access to one.
2: Whose car is it?
0: It's my wife's car.
1: Alan, don't do that. Alan, I seriously...
0: Go powder your nose, babe.
2: Right. Ooh, big boy.
0: Come on, yes. Come on,
2: Slow
0: please.
2: Partridge. Nissan Micra.
0: Yeah.
2: Go. Car.
0: Tails.
2: What's that?
0: On that bombshell, on that double vehicular loss for Alan Partridge in Vegas, it's time to say, I can't say it, you do it, Kendall.
1: Well, you have been knowing us, Kendall Ball and Alan Partridge, knowing you, Jack the Black Cat Coulson, Bernie Rosen, Conrad

for our team of researchers, David Schneider, Rebecca Franz, Dune McKeon, Patrick Marburn, Steve Coogan. The producer was...

0: And when people hear I'm from a border state, they say, oh, immigration's a big problem. And I say, no, it's not, because I happen to know a lot of stuff, all right? I didn't graduate from the University of Arizona with a degree in international studies at all. But I listen and I read a lot of stories on YouTube, and I know immigration's not a problem. It's a combination of problems with a capital Z. That's too much for most people to wrap their brains around. Well, lucky for you, my brain is flexibler than that. You say think outside the box, I say how high. Immigration is actually two problems. One, we got a bunch of people who want to be in our country because we're number one. And B stands for border. We have a border that's too long to protect. Have you looked at a map recently? It's a 2,000-mile dotted line. Well, no wonder so many people are getting through. It's a dotted line that's 2,000 miles long. Hola. Do you know how long the Panama Canal is? Probably not. It's only 10 miles. See, I told you, I happen to know a lot of stuff. Now, the other day, after bath time, my mom, Pat, came down to the basement. But she knocked first, which is our new rule. And we were watching the news from Washington, and she said I should share my great ideas with the White House because I'm a problem thinker and I've got the doctor's note to prove it. But I didn't come here tonight to talk about Pat, because she's not the boss of me right now. I came here to tell you that when we issue my shorter border order, immigration won't be a problem anymore. It's simple. We move the border to the Panama Canal, which is short and very secure, what with all those locks, and then we take over all the countries between here and there. Panama, Mexico, all the other ones. So all the people who want to come here to America won't have to come here, because they'll already be here, except down there where they are already. But now they'll be paying taxes to Uncle Sam instead of Uncle Tio or whoever. I don't know which one of their relatives is in charge of that. But we'll make a bunch of money in taxes, and the border will be shorter and easier to keep in order. You're totally welcome. I just killed two birds with one stone, because that's how I roll. I'm Robert Mack, and I kill birds. And I've been traveling the country sharing my plans, and I've realized we have a lot of red people in our country and a lot of blue people, and I think we need more purple people. Like Prince, in honor of Prince's memory, I think America's forecast is for some purple rain, because right now our country is bipolarized. It's black and white and gay and straight and young and old and male and female. And we need something more like Prince. Whatever that was. More of that. Because a two-party system doesn't work. Or maybe it's me. Maybe I'm just like my mom, Pat. She's never satisfied with anything that I do. Why do we scream at each other? Do you even know what it sounds like when doves cry? I do, because I kill birds.
1: Our final guest tonight is not so much famous as infamous.
2: He's known throughout Las Vegas as one of the biggest high-rolling gamblers of them all.
1: Rianne Navaplu.
2: Place your bets.
1: The dice are loaded.
2: Stick or twist.
1: Two fat ladies, 88. Legs, 11. 11. All these words are music to his ears.
2: Please welcome Mr.
1: Please welcome Mr. Risky Business himself, professional gambler, Jack the Black Cat Colson. Woo! Knowing me, Alan Partridge.
2: Knowing me, Kendall Ball.
1: Knowing us, Alan Partridge and Kendall Ball. Knowing you, Jack the Black Cat Colson. Aha.
3: That's just about the longest introduction I ever had. Aha, I thought you were never going to finish it. That's just about the longest introduction I ever had. Aha, I thought you were never going to finish it.

0: Terry never said that.
1: Okay.
0: Anyhow, Terry comes up to my hotel room. I say, Terry, you want to play a little bit of Texas Hold'em? You know Texas Hold'em?
2: Yeah.
0: Game? Deal comes. Mm-hmm. Terry's got a pair of kings. I got bullets in the hole, aces.
1: Oh.
0: Now, I don't know. I figure I'm going to get Telly all in here.
1: Ooh.
0: Flop comes. Uh-oh. Deuce, tray, five. Ain't no use to neither of us.
1: Right. Wow.
0: Telly raises the max. I call. Fifth street comes the turn.
1: Whoa.
0: Guess what happens? Four club comes down there. I just made me an inside straight. Hit middle pin. Woo! Telly says to me, well, what you got, Jack Black? And I flip over my aces. I say, Telly, I got bullets. Pew, pew.
1: You shot Telly Savalas.
2: No, Alan, bullets, it's slang for aces.
1: It's funny, though, isn't it, that his name's Telly Savalas and he's on the telly.
0: It's real funny.
1: It's a bit like me being called Radio Partridge. Which, of course, is not that funny when you think about it, because there was Radio Caroline, isn't there? It's a name.
2: Jack, tell us about your famous roulette system. You've been practicing it since the age of six.
0: Think about roulette. Anyone out there listening to this, you don't want to play roulette. Sucker's game, see? You get all these people, they fly over to Vegas, they say, hey, I got some big shot roulette system. Only a sucker's got a roulette system.
1: I've got a roulette system.
0: You want to tell us about it?
1: I've got a foolproof system.
0: Uh-huh.
1: I developed it when I was coming over on the plane, club class. And I've tried it out several times now in my imagination, and it works every time.
0: I can believe that.
1: This is how it works, right? But it's like the toss of a coin. Look, if I toss a coin and it's heads, the next time I toss it, it's bound to be tails.
0: Nope, it's 50-50 every single time. A coin ain't got a brain, ain't got consciousness. No matter what's going on around the coin, coin just does what the hell it wants to, a bit like yourself, Alan.
1: Well, I bet you any money that if I put my system into practice, it would work. I bet you.
0: Well, I may just have to take you up on that a little bit, Alan.
1: Well, you could just take me up on
0: well, that. Well, I may just do
1: well,
0: that,
1: you could
0: Alan.
1: Do it if you want.
0: Well, I may just do
1: it. Oh, do it!
2: Watch yourself, Alan.
1: Hang on.
0: He knows what he's doing. You want to make a bet? $1,000.
1: I think that your Texan belly's going a little bit yellow.
0: You do, do you? Well, yes. Let's do it, Alan. $1,000. Tough
1: thousand
0: coin.
1: Bucks. Woo,
0: let's
1: woo, woo.
0: Do it, Alan.
1: Yeah, $1,000.
0: Call.
1: Tails.
0: What's that?
1: Tails, yes! $1,000 to me.
0: Check? Who do you want me to make check payable to?
1: Make it payable to Great Ormond Street Hospital.
0: What? Well, you want to raise the stakes a little bit, Alan? Put it up to $5,000?
2: Jack, you slow fucks.
1: No.
0: Nope.
1: No. No, $10,000.
0: $10,000.
1: Yeah.
0: I like the way you're speaking, Alan.
1: $10,000.
0: $10,000.
1: Yes.
0: Call.
1: Heads.
0: What's that?
1: Heads, yes! Yes! $10,000. Live from Las Vegas, it's Alan Partridge, just won $10,000 off supposedly the greatest gambler who's ever lived.
0: You want a little check here payable to Great Ormond Street Hospital?
1: No, just leave that blank, I'll throw that one.
0: Yes, I'm not.
1: Thanks for being on the show, and thanks for being so gracious
0: in
1: your,
0: pleasure,
1: in your humiliating defeat.
0: Yeah. Well, you know me, Alan, don't matter to me. I lose $11,000, have a little bit of fun. 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
1: Really?
0: Just drive on home in
1: Mercedes
0: sports car.
1: Well, here's the big question, buddy boy.
2: Alan, don't even think about it.
1: How do you fancy betting your $140,000 worth of German hardware against £20,000 worth of pure maroon Ford Granada sport?
0: You got it, Alan. Car.
1: Tails.
0: What's that?
1: Heads.
0: Give me the keys, Alan.
1: No, you can't.
0: Give me the keys, Al.
1: That's my car.
0: Give me the keys,
1: that's
0: Al.
1: That's my car. You can't.
0: Just give me the keys.
1: Best out of three. Please,
0: ain't no best of three, Al. You took a bet. Just give me the keys.
1: Can I have a chance to win it back?
0: What you got, Al?
1: Do you know what a Nissan Micra is?
0: Shit, a little Japanese car.
1: It's a Japanese hatchback.
0: I don't want that.
1: I have access to one.
0: Whose car is it?
1: It's my wife's car.
2: Alan, don't do that. Alan, I seriously...

0: exactly.
1: Don't you go out of your nose, babe.
2: Ooh, big boy.
1: Come on, yes. Come on,
3: Slow
1: please.
3: Partridge. Nissan Micra. Here you go. Carl.
1: Tails.
3: What's that?
1: On that bombshell. On that double vehicular loss for Alan Partridge in Vegas, it's time to say... I can't say it. You do it, Kendall.
0: Well, you have been knowing us, Kendall Ball and Alan Partridge. Knowing you, Jack the Black Hat Coulson, Bernie Rosen, Conrad Knight and Sally Hawk. Thanks to our team of researchers, David Schneider, Rebecca Franz, Dune McKeon, Patrick Marburn, Steve Coogan. The producer was Armando...

And when people hear I'm from a border state, they say, oh, immigration's a big problem. And I say, no, it's not, because I happen to know a lot of stuff, all right? I didn't graduate from the University of Arizona with a degree in international studies at all. But I listen and I read a lot of stories on YouTube, and I know immigration's not a problem. It's a combination of problems with a capital Z. That's too much for most people to wrap their brains around. Well, lucky for you, my brain is flexibler than that. You say think outside the box, I say how high. Immigration is actually two problems. One, we got a bunch of people who want to be in our country because we're number one. And B stands for border. We have a border that's too long to protect. Have you looked at a map recently? It's a 2,000-mile dotted line. Well, no wonder so many people are getting through. It's a dotted line that's 2,000 miles long. Hola. Do you know how long the Panama Canal is? Probably not. It's only 10 miles. See, I told you, I happen to know a lot of stuff. Now, the other day, after bath time, my mom, Pat, came down to the basement. But she knocked first, which is our new rule. And we were watching the news from Washington, and she said I should share my great ideas with the White House because I'm a problem thinker and I've got the doctor's note to prove it. But I didn't come here tonight to talk about Pat because she's not the boss of me right now. I came here to tell you that when we issue my shorter border order, immigration won't be a problem anymore. It's simple. We move the border to the Panama Canal, which is short and very secure, what with all those locks, and then we take over all the countries between here and there. Panama, Mexico, all the other ones. So all the people who want to come here to America won't have to come here because they'll already be here, except down there where they are already. But now they'll be paying taxes to Uncle Sam instead of Uncle Tio or whoever. I don't know which one of their relatives is in charge of that. But we'll make a bunch of money in taxes, and the border will be shorter and easier to keep in order. You're totally welcome. I just killed two birds with one stone because that's how I roll. I'm Robert Mack and I kill birds. And I've been traveling the country sharing my plans, and I've realized we have a lot of red people in our country and a lot of blue people, and I think we need more purple people like Prince. In honor of Prince's memory, I think America's forecast is for some purple rain, because right now our country is bipolarized. It's black and white and gay and straight and young and old and male and female. And we need something more like Prince. Whatever that was. More of that. Because a two-party system doesn't work. Or maybe it's me. Maybe I'm just like my mom, Pat. She's never satisfied with anything that I do. Why do we scream at each other? Do you even know what it sounds like when doves cry? I do, because I kill birds.

0: back the Black Cat Coulson. Woo! Knowing me, Alan Partridge.
1: Knowing me, Kendall Ball.
0: Knowing us, Alan Partridge and Kendall Ball. Knowing you, Jack the Black Cat Coulson. Aha.
2: That's just about the longest introduction I ever had. Aha, I thought you were never going to finish it.
1: Jack, I believe that you have played poker with Telly Savalas.
2: That's right.
0: Who loves you, baby?
2: Telly Savalas, he's a real keen poker player. He heard I was in Vegas. He was shooting some film here. He said, Jack Black Cat, how do you want to play a bit of poker? High stakes.
1: Yeah.
0: Book him, Dano. Murder one.
2: Nope, man. That's Y50.
0: Wrong.
2: Telly never said that.
0: Okay.
2: Anyhow, Telly comes up to my hotel room. I say, Telly, you want to play a little bit of Texas Hold'em? You know Texas Hold'em?
1: Yeah.
2: Deal comes. Mm-hmm. Telly's got a pair of kings. I got bullets in the hole, aces.
0: Oh.
2: Now, I don't know. I figure I'm going to get Telly all in here.
0: Ooh.
2: Flop comes. Uh-oh. Deuce, tray, five. Ain't no use to neither of us.
0: Okay. Wow.
2: Telly raises the max. I call. Fifth street comes the turn.
0: Whoa.
2: Guess what happens? Four club comes down there. I just made me an inside straight. Hit middle pin. Woo!
0: Whoa-ey.
2: Telly says to me, well, what you got, Jack Black? And I flip over my aces. I say, Telly, I got bullets. Pew, pew.
0: You shot Telly Savalas.
1: No, Alan, bullets, it's slang for aces.
0: It's funny, though, isn't it, that his name's Telly Savalas and he's on the telly.
2: It's real funny.
0: It's a bit like me being called Radio Partridge. Which, of course, is not that funny when you think about it, because there was Radio Caroline, isn't there? Name.
1: Jack, tell us about your famous roulette system. You've been practicing it since the age of six.
2: Think about roulette. Anyone out there listening to this, you don't want to play roulette. Sucker's game, see? You get all these people, they fly over to Vegas, they say, hey, I got some big shot roulette system. Only a sucker's got a roulette system.
0: I've got a roulette system.
2: You want to tell us about it?
0: I've got a foolproof system.
2: Uh-huh.
0: I developed it when I was coming over on the plane, club class. And I've tried it out several times now in my imagination, and it works every time.
2: I can believe it.
0: This is how it works, right? But it's like the toss of a coin. Look, if I toss a coin and it's heads, the next time I toss it, it's bound to be tails.
2: Nope, it's 50-50 every single time. A coin ain't got a brain, ain't got consciousness. No matter what's going on around the coin... coin just does what the hell it wants to, a bit like yourself, Alan.
0: Well, I bet you any money that if I put my system into practice, it would work. I bet you.
2: Well, I may just have to take you up on that a little bit, Alan.
0: Well, you could just take me up on
2: well,
0: that
2: I may just do
0: well,
2: that,
0: you could
2: Alan.
0: Do it if you want.
2: Well, I may just do that.
0: Do it!
1: Watch yourself, Alan.
0: Hang on.
2: He knows what he's doing. You want to make a bet? $1,000.
0: I think that your Texan belly's going a little bit yellow.
2: Well, yes. Let's do it, Alan. $1,000. Tough
0: thousand
2: coin.
0: $1,000.
2: Let's do it, Alan.
0: Yeah, $1,000.
2: Call.
0: Tails.
2: What's that?
0: Tails, yes! $1,000 to me.
2: Check? You'd want me to make check payable to?
0: Make it payable to Great Ormond Street Hospital.
2: What? Well, you want to raise the stakes a little bit, Alan? Put it up to $5,000?
1: Jack, you slow fucks.
0: No.
2: No.
0: $10,000. Yeah.
2: I like the way you're speaking, Alan.
0: $10,000.
2: $10,000.
0: Yes.
2: Call.
0: Heads.
2: What's that?
0: Heads, yes! Yes! $10,000. Live from Las Vegas, it's Alan Partridge. Just won $10,000 off supposedly the greatest gambler who's ever lived.
2: Want a little check here, payable to Great Ormond Street Hospital?
0: No, just leave that blank. I'll fill that one.
2: Yes, I'm not.
0: Thanks for being on the show, and thanks for being so gracious
2: My
0: in your
2: pleasure,
0: in your humiliating defeat.
2: Yeah. Well, you know me, Alan. Don't matter to me. I lose $11,000, have a little bit of fun. I still drive home in my brand new $140,000 red Mercedes sports car.
0: Really?

0: Just drive on home in my Mercedes sports car.
1: Well, here's the big question, buddy boy.
2: Alan, don't even think about it.
1: How do you fancy betting your $140,000 worth of German hardware against £20,000 worth of pure maroon Ford Granada sport car?
0: You got it, Alan. Car.
1: Tails.
0: What's that?
1: Heads.
0: Give me the keys, Al.
1: Hang on, no, you can't.
0: Give me the keys, Al.
1: That's my car.
0: Give me the keys,
1: that's
0: Al.
1: That's my car, you can't.
0: Just give me the keys.
1: Best out of three.
0: Ain't no best of three, Al. You took a bet. Just give me the keys.
1: Can I have a chance to win it back?
0: What you got, Al?
1: Do you know what a Nissan Micra is?
0: Shit, a little Japanese car.
1: It's a Japanese hatchback.
0: I don't want that.
1: I have access to one.
0: Whose car is it?
1: It's my wife's car.
2: Alan, don't do that. Alan, I seriously...
3: Go powder your nose, babe.
0: Ooh, big boy.
1: Come on, yes. Come on,
0: Slow
1: please.
0: Partridge. Nissan Micra.
1: Yeah.
0: Go. Car.
1: Tails.
0: What's that?
1: On that bombshell. On that double vehicular loss. For Alan Partridge in Vegas, it's time to say... I can't say it. You do it, Kendall.
2: Well, you have been knowing us, Kendall Ball and Alan Partridge. Knowing you, Jack the Black Cat Coulson, Bernie Rosen, Conrad Knight and Sally Hawk. Thanks to our team of researchers, David Schneider, Rebecca Front, Dune McKeon, Patrick Marburn, Steve Coogan. The producer was Armando...

0: I don't know if you can tell by looking at me, but I'm kind of obsessed with not being interested in fashion. It's something I care deeply not about. And I'm aware that not being into fashion is a fashion choice, right? How annoying is that? It's like, oh, you're not into fashion? That means you're in a normcore. Why can't I just wear clothes to cover my disgusting body? Why must it be a choice? Because the only choice I make when it comes to clothing is, does it still fit me? I don't know if you've had an opportunity to fat out of clothes. That's a special feeling. There are watershed moments in your life, right? When you hold your newborn child or you fat out of a t-shirt. It's amazing because you don't even go to the obvious conclusion. You're like, well, this sure used to fit. I haven't grown since I was a teenager. Oh, I'm a fat ass. Well, time for a burrito. I don't know. The best is when you pack for a trip and you fat out of clothes, but you don't realize until you get there. You sit there and you go, well, I guess I could wear that as long as I don't breathe out or sit down. You ever wear a shirt you can't sit down in? Yeah, you know what? I'm going to stand. I know it's Thanksgiving. I'm more thankful standing. Better angle for carving. I still have all the clothes that don't fit me. They're in my closet in case I have a dramatic weight loss over a weekend. It's ridiculous. It's like I'm curating an exhibit of my weight gain. Well, that suit was from 30 pounds ago, and that sweater was from last winter, and this shirt never fit. Have you done that? Have you bought clothes that don't fit, thinking that'll be the incentive to lose weight? It's like, well, I've only gained weight for the last 40 years. Maybe this shirt will turn it around. How'd you lose weight? I bought a shirt. It worked. Now, fashion's kind of wasted on me. You know, like those fashion shows? To me, fashion shows just look like skinny teenagers walking around in their parents' clothes looking for food. Ma, there's no food out there. All right, I'll change my outfit and look again. Fashion shows are rather absurd when you consider they're just people sitting around watching people walk around in clothes, which is what people do in clothes every day. But at fashion shows, they're so fascinated. They're like, oh my gosh. Oh, wow. Look at that person walking close. How do they do it? Oh, if only we could watch them do laundry.
1: On the way here, my driver, Colin, dropped me off and he said, Alan, I hope you've got some good guests on tonight. And I have. And this is the introduction to them. 2 times 2 is 4. 2 times 4 are 8. 2 times 8 are 16. 2 times 16 are 32. That was about my limit when I was 9 years old. But it's mere piffle to my next guest, who is a 9-year-old child prodigy and fellow of Oxford University. Please give an academic welcome to, with his father, Simon Fisher.

0: Welcome to Knowing Me, Alan Partridge. Knowing You, John Fisher. Aha.
1: Aha.
0: And you, Simon Fisher.
2: Aha.
0: Not so loud into the microphone there. Now, Simon, you are a fellow of Oxford University, and you're a child prodigy. As a child genius, what do you do? What do you actually do in the day?
2: Well, I don't exactly do. I am. I see each day as a sort of gift that is to be unwrapped, which I do in my own unique way.
0: And of course, you are very unique.
2: Well, one cannot have gradations of uniqueness. One either is or is not unique.
0: Right. Well, no, you're right. I mean, you couldn't be more right.
2: Well, one is either right or not.
0: Well, no, you are. You're right, and so am I. Now, John Fisher,
1: yes.
0: Or Simon's dad, as you're more commonly known. Simon is obviously a lot of fun.
1: Yeah.
0: I can see that with his little quips. But when did you first realise that Simon was abnormal?
1: Gifted, you mean, really?
0: Abnormally gifted.
1: Well, it's when Simon was about 14 months old. I remember looking at him there in his cot, and I said to him, who does Daddy love, Simon? Who? Who? And guess what Simon said?
0: What?
2: Whom does Daddy love? Whom?
1: He picked up on my grammatical error with his very first word, and that's when I knew he was going to be something special.
0: Yeah, my son Fernando wasn't quite as original as that. He said Daddy, which somehow I prefer.
1: Of course, he was calling me father soon afterwards.
0: Not Daddy.
2: Well, Daddy's a vulgarisation.
0: Oh, yeah.
2: Oh,
0: yeah.
2: So's yeah.
0: Yeah. John, do you ever sit alone at night by the fire with your head in your hands and think to yourself, God have mercy on my soul, I have spawned a monster, I've created Frankenstein?
1: No. I mean, Simon's a wonderful child. No, never, never.
0: Well, that's nice. I'm sure that Frankenstein's parents found it within their hearts to love him.
2: Interjection, there is no such monster as Frankenstein.
0: There is, actually. It's in a film, and it's a certificate X. You wouldn't have seen
2: it. I've read the book by Mary Shelley, and Frankenstein is the name of a Genevan student who creates Frankenstein's monster.
0: You any good at sport, Simon?
2: Sport induces violence in the common man.
0: Yeah, cobblers. I like sport, and I'm not violent. You're just scared of breaking your glasses.
2: I don't wear glasses.
0: Well, you should.
1: I like sport. I represented my school at the London School Swimming Championships when I was 15.
0: Your bronze medal will probably come in a bit handy, because, if Simon fell into a canal, you could dive in and save him.
1: Yes, I certainly
2: could. I wouldn't be so stupid as to fall in.
0: No, but you might get pushed in.
2: Why don't you just say what you mean, Mr. Partridge, is that you think that I deserve to be pushed in the canal? So if you think I do, then who do you think should push me in? Who? Who?
0: Whom? Whom?
2: In this context, whom, which is the accusative dative, is not applicable. No, in this context, whom, which is the accusative dative, is not applicable.
0: Is he right?
1: Yes, he's right.

0: It is Shakespeare.
1: Well, it's better than that. It's worthy of the great bard.
0: Have you ever seen Hamlet?
2: Simon, yes, Hustard, yes. Please.
0: I saw it with Alan Rickman. Who did you see it with?
1: My wife, Carol.
0: No. Who's playing the lead?
1: Hamlet.
0: Oh, yes, the great actor Bert Hamlet. Simon, no, which actor on, was playing
1: now.
0: The lead? Yes?
1: Bernard Cribbins. Well, I don't know. It was a long time ago. It was before you were born. You wouldn't remember it.
0: Have you seen Citizen Kane?
1: Yes, I've watched every episode. Power to the people.
0: Yeah. Have you seen Beauty and the Beast?
1: Yes.
0: John Cocteau's?
1: No.
0: Have you read Metamorphosis?
1: Yes.
0: Who's it by?
1: No, I haven't read it.
0: Have you read any Dickens?
1: No.
0: Do you go to the bank?
1: No.
0: Can you play chess?
1: No.
0: Do you know any Russian?
1: No. What about you?
0: I'll
1: you.
0: Say anything.
1: Right. You. Have you got any pubic hair?
0: No, I haven't, because I'm not.
1: No, I'm 37 and I've got plenty. All right? Can you do this?
0: No, because my voice hasn't
1: exactly
0: broken.
1: Don't forget it. And one more. Are you a boy or a girl?
0: I'm a boy.
1: Really?
0: My name's Simon.
1: Really? It could be Simone. Could be Simone, because you sound like a girl.
0: I'm a boy and my name is Simon.
1: Yeah. You've got something on your shoulder there.
3: Oh, no, you've gone too far.
0: Apologise.
3: No, it's mine.
1: I'm sorry. I shouldn't have done it. I shouldn't have done it. I'm sorry.
3: It's
1: my mistake. I'm not very good with kids. Carol's, I've got a bad temper. But you are a little shit. That said, thank you for coming on the show. Ladies and gentlemen, the Fishers.

now, everybody. Quiet, listen to me. 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Now, some of you people have been with me before. You know it's going to be a tough grind. You're going to dance until your feet fall off. You're not able to stand up any longer. But we're going to have a show.

0: I don't know if you can tell by looking at me, but I'm kind of obsessed with not being interested in fashion. It's something I care deeply not about. And I'm aware that not being into fashion is a fashion choice, right? How annoying is that? It's like, oh, you're not into fashion? That means you're in normcore. Why can't I just wear clothes to cover my disgusting body? Why must it be a choice? Because the only choice I make when it comes to clothing is, does it still fit me? I don't know if you've had an opportunity to fat out of clothes. That's a special feeling. There are watershed moments in your life, right? When you hold your newborn child or you fat out of a t-shirt. It's amazing because you don't even go to the obvious conclusion. You're like, well, this sure used to fit. I haven't grown since I was a teenager. Oh, I'm a fat ass. Well, time for a burrito. I don't know. The best is when you pack for a trip and you fat out of clothes, but you don't realize until you get there. You sit there and you go, well, I guess I could wear that as long as I don't breathe out or sit down. You ever wear a shirt you can't sit down in? Yeah, you know what? I'm gonna stand. I know it's Thanksgiving. I'm more thankful standing. Better angle for carving. I still have all the clothes that don't fit me. They're in my closet in case I have a dramatic weight loss over a weekend. It's ridiculous. It's like I'm curating an exhibit of my weight gain. Well, that suit was from 30 pounds ago, and that sweater was from last winter, and this shirt never fit. Have you done that? Have you bought clothes that don't fit, thinking that'll be the incentive to lose weight? It's like, well, I've only gained weight for the last 40 years. Maybe this shirt will turn it around. How'd you lose weight? I bought a shirt. It worked. Now, fashion's kind of wasted on me. You know, like those fashion shows? To me, fashion shows just look like skinny teenagers walking around in their parents' clothes looking for food. Wow, there's no food out there. All right, I'll change my outfit and look again. Fashion shows are rather absurd when you consider they're just people sitting around watching people walk around in clothes, which is what people do in clothes every day. But at fashion shows, they're so fascinated. They're like, oh my gosh. Oh, wow. Look at that person walking close. How do they do it? Oh, if only we could watch them do laundry.
1: On the way here, my driver, Colin, dropped me off and he said, Alan, I hope you've got some good guests on tonight. And I have. This is the introduction to them. 2 times 2 is 4. 2 times 4 are 8. 2 times 8 are 16. 2 times 16 are 32. That was about my limit when I was 9 years old. But it's mere piffle to my next guest, who is a 9-year-old child prodigy and fellow of Oxford University. Please give an academic welcome to, with his father, Simon Fisher.

0: Welcome, welcome to Knowing Me, Alan Partridge, Knowing You, John Fisher, aha.
1: Aha.
0: And you, Simon Fisher.
2: Aha!
0: Not so loud into the microphone there. Now, Simon, you are a fellow of Oxford University, and you're a child prodigy. As a child genius, what do you do? What do you actually do in the day?
2: Well, I don't exactly do. I am. I see each day as a sort of gift that is to be unwrapped, which I do in my own unique way.
0: And of course, you are very unique.
2: One cannot have gradations of uniqueness. One either is or is not unique.
0: Right. Oh, no, you're right. I mean, you couldn't be more right.
2: Well, one is either right or not.
0: Well, no, you are. You're right. And so am I. Now, John Fisher,
1: yes.
0: Or Simon's dad, as you're more commonly known. Simon is obviously a lot of fun.
1: Yeah.
0: I can see that. See that with his little quips. But when did you first realise that Simon was abnormal?
1: Gifted, you mean, really?
0: Abnormally gifted.
1: Well, it's when Simon was about 14 months old. I remember looking at him there in his cot, and I said to him, who does Daddy love, Simon? Who? Who? And guess what Simon said?
0: What?
2: Whom does Daddy love? Whom?
1: He picked up on my grammatical error with his very first word, and that's when I knew he was going to be something special.
0: Yeah, my son Fernando wasn't quite as original as that. He said Daddy, which somehow I prefer.
1: Of course, he was calling me Father soon afterwards.
0: Not Daddy.
2: Daddy's a vulgarisation.
0: Oh, yeah.
2: Oh, he says yeah.
0: Yeah. John, do you ever sit alone at night by the fire with your head in your hands and think to yourself, God have mercy on my soul, I have spawned a monster, I've created Frankenstein?
1: No. I mean, Simon's a wonderful child. No, never, never.
0: Well, that's nice. I'm sure that Frankenstein's parents found it within their hearts to love him.
2: Interjection, there is no such monster as Frankenstein.
0: There is, actually. It's in a film, and it's a certificate X. You wouldn't have seen
2: it. Well, I've read the book by Mary Shelley, and Frankenstein is the name of a Genevan student who creates Frankenstein's monster.
0: You any good at sport, Simon?
2: Sport induces violence in the common man.
0: Yeah, cobblers. I like sport, and I'm not violent. You're just scared of breaking your glasses.
2: I don't wear glasses.
0: Well, you should.
1: I like sport. In fact, I represented my school at the London School Swimming Championships when I was 15.
0: Your bronze medal will probably come in a bit handy, because, you know, if Simon fell into a canal, you could dive in and save him.
1: Yes, I certainly
2: could. I
1: wouldn't
2: be so stupid as to fall in.
0: No, but you might get pushed in.
2: What you mean, Mr. Partridge, is that you think that I deserve to be pushed in the canal. So if you think I do, then who do you think should push me in? Who? Who?
0: Whom? Whom?
2: In this context, whom, which is the accusative dative, is not applicable.
0: Is he right?
1: Yes, he's right.
2: Why don't you just say what you mean, which is that you would like to push me into a canal, Mr. Partridge?
0: All right, then. I, Alan Partridge, would like to push you, Simon Fisher, into a very deep, disused canal.
2: There, it's not so difficult, is it?
0: No. In fact, I feel a lot better, thank you.
1: Thank you very much.
0: You're very honest.
2: Is it?
0: No. In fact, I feel a lot better, thank you.
1: Thank you very much.
0: You're very honest.
2: Aye, sir, to be honest, is this world good?

0: Hamlet.
1: Sam,
0: no, which actor
1: on,
0: was playing
1: now.
0: The lead? Yes?
2: Bernard Cribbins. Well, I don't know. It was a long time ago. It was before you were born. You wouldn't remember it.
0: Have you seen Citizen Kane?
2: Yes, I've watched every episode. Power to the people.
0: Yeah. Have you seen Beauty and the Beast?
2: Yes.
0: John Cocteau's?
2: No.
0: Have you read Metamorphosis?
2: Yes.
0: Who's it by?
2: No, I haven't read it.
0: Have you read any Dickens?
2: No.
0: Do you go to the bank?
2: No.
0: Can you play chess?
2: No.
0: Do you know any Russian?
2: No. What about you?
0: I'll
2: you.
0: Play anything.
2: Right. You. Have you got any pubic hair? No, I'm 37 and I've got plenty, all right? Can you do this?
0: No, because my voice hasn't
2: exactly
0: broken.
2: Don't forget it. And one more. Are you a boy or a girl?
0: I'm a boy.
2: Really?
0: My name's Simon.
2: Really? It could be Simone. Could be Simone, because you sound like a girl.
0: I'm a boy and my name is Simon.
2: Yeah. You've got something on your shoulder there.
3: Oh, no, you've gone too far.
2: I'm sorry. I shouldn't have done it. I shouldn't have done it. I'm sorry. My mistake. I'm not very good with kids. Carol's, I've got a bad temper. But you are a little shit. That said, thank you for coming on the show. Ladies and gentlemen, the Fishers.

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But still they talk, 'cause I hear I'm so exotic, babe.

0: I don't know if you can tell by looking at me, but I'm kind of obsessed with not being interested in fashion. It's something I care deeply not about. And I'm aware that not being into fashion is a fashion choice, right? How annoying is that? It's like, oh, you're not into fashion? That means you're in a normcore. Why can't I just wear clothes to cover my disgusting body? Why must it be a choice? Because the only choice I make when it comes to clothing is, does it still fit me? I don't know if you've had an opportunity to fat out of clothes. That's a special feeling. There are watershed moments in your life, right? When you hold your newborn child or you fat out of a t-shirt. It's amazing because you don't even go to the obvious conclusion. You're like, well, this sure used to fit. I haven't grown since I was a teenager. Oh, I'm a fat ass. Well, time for a burrito. I don't know. The best is when you pack for a trip and you fat out of clothes, but you don't realize until you get there. You sit there and you go, well, I guess I could wear that as long as I don't breathe out or sit down. You ever wear a shirt you can't sit down in? Yeah, you know what? I'm gonna stand. I know it's Thanksgiving. I'm more thankful standing. Better angle for carving. I still have all the clothes that don't fit me. They're in my closet in case I have a dramatic weight loss over a weekend. It's ridiculous. It's like I'm curating an exhibit of my weight gain. Well, that suit was from 30 pounds ago, and that sweater was from last winter, and this shirt never fit. Have you done that? Have you bought clothes that don't fit, thinking that'll be the incentive to lose weight? It's like, well, I've only gained weight for the last 40 years. Maybe this shirt will turn it around. How'd you lose weight? I bought a shirt. It worked. No, fashion's kind of wasted on me. You know, like those fashion shows? To me, fashion shows just look like skinny teenagers walking around in their parents' clothes looking for food. Wow, there's no food out there. All right, I'll change my outfit and look again. Fashion shows are rather absurd when you consider they're just people sitting around watching people walk around in clothes, which is what people do in clothes every day. But at fashion shows, they're so fascinated. They're like, oh my gosh. Oh, wow. Look at that person walking close. How do they do it? Oh, if only we could watch them do laundry.
1: On the way here, my driver, Colin, dropped me off and he said, Alan, I hope you've got some good guests on tonight. And I have. This is the introduction to them. 2 times 2 is 4. 2 times 4 are 8. 2 times 8 are 16. 2 times 16 are 32. That was about my limit when I was 9 years old. But it's mere piffle to my next guest, who is a 9-year-old child prodigy and fellow of Oxford University. Please give an academic welcome to, with his father, Simon Fisher.

0: Welcome, welcome to Knowing Me, Alan Partridge, Knowing You, John Fisher, aha.
1: Aha.
0: And you, Simon Fisher,
2: aha.
0: Not so loud into the microphone there. Now, Simon, you are a fellow of Oxford University, and you're a child prodigy. As a child genius, what do you do? What do you actually do in the day?
2: Well, I don't exactly do. I am. I see each day as a sort of gift that is to be unwrapped, which I do in my own unique way.
0: And of course, you are very unique.
2: One cannot have gradations of uniqueness. One either is or is not unique.
0: Right. Oh, no, you're right. I mean, you couldn't be more right.
2: Well, one is either right or not.
0: Well, no, you are. You're right. And so am I. Now, John Fisher,
1: yes.
0: Or Simon's dad, as you're more commonly known. Simon is obviously a lot of fun.
1: Yeah.
0: I can see that. See that with his little quips. But when did you first realise that Simon was abnormal?
1: Gifted, you mean, really?
0: Abnormally gifted.
1: Well, it's when Simon was about 14 months old. I remember looking at him there in his cot, and I said to him, who does Daddy love, Simon? Who? Who? And guess what Simon said?
0: What?
2: Whom does Daddy love? Whom?
1: He picked up on my grammatical error with his very first word, and that's when I knew he was going to be something special.
0: Yeah, my son Fernando wasn't quite as original as that. He said Daddy, which somehow I prefer.
1: Of course, he was calling me Father soon afterwards.
0: Not Daddy. Well,
2: Daddy's a vulgarisation.
0: Oh, yeah.
2: Oh, he says yeah.
0: Yeah. John, do you ever sit alone at night by the fire with your head in your hands and think to yourself, God have mercy on my soul, I have spawned a monster, I've created Frankenstein?
1: No. I mean, Simon's a wonderful child. No, never, never.
0: Well, that's nice. I'm sure that Frankenstein's parents found it within their hearts to love him.
2: Interjection, there is no such monster as Frankenstein.
0: There is, actually. It's in a film, and it's a certificate X. You wouldn't have seen
2: it. Well, I've read the book by Mary Shelley, and Frankenstein is the name of a Genevan student who creates Frankenstein's monster.
0: You any good at sport, Simon?
2: Sport induces violence in the common man.
0: Yeah, cobblers. I like sports, and I'm not violent. You're just scared of breaking your glasses.
2: I don't wear glasses.
0: Well, you should.
1: I like sport. In fact, I represented my school at the London School Swimming Championships when I was 15.
0: Your bronze medal will probably come in a bit handy, because, you know, if Simon fell into a canal, you could dive in and save him.
1: Yes, I certainly
2: could. I wouldn't
1: be
2: so stupid as to fall in.
0: No, but you might get pushed in.
2: What you mean, Mr. Partridge, is that you think that I deserve to be pushed in the canal. So if you think I do, then who do you think to push me in? Who? Who?
0: Whom? Whom?
2: In this context, whom, which is the accusative dative, is not applicable.
0: Is he right?
1: Yes, he's right.
2: Why don't you just say what you mean, which is that you would like to push me into a canal, Mr. Partridge?
0: All right, then. I, Alan Partridge, would like to push you, Simon Fisher, into a very deep, disused canal.
2: There, it's not so difficult, is it?
0: No. Into a very deep, disused canal.
2: There, it's not so difficult, is it?
0: No. In fact, I feel a lot better. Thank you. Thank you very much.

0: Hamlet.
1: Oh, yes, the great actor Bert Hamlet. Son, no, which actor was playing the lead? Yes?
0: Bernard Cribbins. Well, I don't know. It was a long time ago. It was before you were born. You wouldn't remember it.
1: Have you seen Citizen Kane?
0: Yes, I've watched every episode. Power to the people.
1: Yeah. Have you seen Beauty and the Beast?
0: Yes.
1: John Cocteau's?
0: No.
1: Have you read Metamorphosis?
0: Yes.
1: Who's it by?
0: No, I haven't read it.
1: Have you read any Dickens?
0: No.
1: Do you go to the bank?
0: No.
1: Can you play chess?
0: No.
1: Do you know any Russian?
0: No. What about you?
1: I'll
0: you.
1: Play anything.
0: Right. You. Have you got any pubic hair?
1: No, I haven't, because I'm not.
0: No, I'm 37 and I've got plenty. All right? Can you do this?
1: No, because my voice hasn't
0: exactly
1: broken.
0: Don't forget it. One more. Are you a boy or a girl?
1: I'm a boy.
0: Really?
1: My name's Simon.
0: Really? It could be Simone. Could be Simone, because you sound like a girl.
1: I'm a boy and my name is Simon.
0: Yeah. You've got something on your shoulder there.
2: Oh, no, you've gone too far.
1: You really didn't have to be an animal.
0: I'm sorry. I shouldn't have done it. I shouldn't have done it. I'm sorry. My mistake. I'm not very good with kids. Carol's, I've got a bad temper. But you are a little shit. That said, thank you for coming on the show. Ladies and gentlemen, the Fishers.

0: There's no better way to spend a cold, rainy day than curled up with a book you love. But who actually invented books in the first place? Let's find out on today's episode of Colossal Questions. The very first forms of writing date back almost 6,000 years ago to an ancient people called the Sumerians. They started etching their early alphabet into moist clay tablets using a triangular tool called a calamus. The clay was then fired in a kiln to harden. This new skill of writing things down proved to be popular, and for the next 1,000 or so years, tablets were the only good way to do it. That's until papyrus scrolls came along. The oldest known scrolls date back to ancient Egypt, almost 4,500 years ago. Papyrus is a thick material made from thin strands of papyrus plant stem glued together. It's more like a fabric than modern paper. This was an upgrade from the heavy clay tablets, but scrolls still weren't simple to use. They were usually between 10 and 50 feet long, and usually took two hands to use because they were so heavy. The papyrus would also crack easily, but before long, the Romans came up with a solution. They created the Codex, which sounds like a secret gadget, but it's just a series of scrolls that were bound together and opened like a book. The wooden covers protected the pages, which were now made from a material called parchment. This was made from animal skins. Over in China, the earliest books were made from thin pieces of bamboo bound together with hemp, silk, or leather. Sometime between 618 and 907, the very first books were printed in China. They were made using a time-consuming method called woodblock printing, where the words are carved into wood and stamped onto pages. About 1,000 years ago, a Chinese man named Bi Sheng invented movable type printing. Pre-made character blocks made of ceramic or clay could be arranged and rearranged very quickly. This design would later be improved on by Johannes Gutenberg, who invented the printing press. This changed everything because, for the first time, books could be mass-produced quickly. Before the printing press, people could only copy a couple of pages per day, but now thousands of pages could be produced. This means that books and the incredible knowledge that they may contain became available for more and more people at cheaper and cheaper prices. Today, all books are made using the same basic process. The words are printed on big sheets of paper, which are cut into smaller pages, double the length of a book. Those pages are then folded in half and sewn together. Finally, the sewn and folded pages are cut to their final size and glued to the spine of the book's cover. Today, what we think of as a book is always changing. E-books, audiobooks, and other digital readers are becoming a more and more important part of daily life. But most experts agree that physical bound books will never be completely replaced by electronic books. And now you know the history of books and the printing press.
1: Even if you don't read many books, you probably know the name Stephen King and associate him with writing horror novels. He's a prolific author, publishing over 60 books, and up until last week, I had read none of them. But once I did, it started a complete obsession, and now I have to read more.
2: The first Stephen King book I ever read was Billy Summers. It's not his most recent because he did come out with a book in 2022, but this is 2021, so obviously very new Stephen King. I never even thought about reading his books because I honestly think I just thought they were all horror, and I don't like scary stuff. I don't like being scared. I'm also very easily scared, so I just thought I'll never read him. But this one is not horror, and I gave it a 5 out of 5 stars, and I think I have thought about these characters every day since reading it. I think about the ending of this book. It's so cool, too, because obviously the name Stephen King holds so much weight in the world of books, and for someone who never thought that they would read him to actually have such a crazy experience on the first try was really great. And then I kind of went into like hyperfixation mode, and I would watch tier ranking videos. I've watched a debate on whether old Stephen King is better than new Stephen King. So speaking of, the first book I'm going to read in this video is Misery. This one was published in 1998, So
1: we have 23 years of a publishing difference here,
2: and I guess I'll kind of get to see what it means to read old versus new Stephen King.
1: Got my hair clipped up so that it doesn't get oily.
2: My gray sweat's on,
1: and I'm on page 60.
2: I'm ready to dive in.
1: Eating some chocolate chips while reading is crucial.
2: Apparently, if you chew gum or are sucking a mint or something,
1: you read faster.
2: I don't know if this is true, but I read it in an article once.
1: That's my practical reason for having these.
3: So Misery is the story of an author named Paul Sheldon who gets into a little car accident and gets found by his number one fan, Annie Wilkes. So she kidnaps him, takes him back to her house, locks him up in a room, and then forces him to write another book about her favorite character, Misery. And you just watch as he is trapped in this room with this crazy number one fan, and some gruesome things go down.
1: About to go to sleep, but I finished Misery today, my second Stephen King book. This one was a fast read. I think it only took me 3 times of picking up the book to complete it, which is really good. One of those was a very large chunk. And since it takes place in one setting, just this crazy woman, Annie's house, some people find that boring, but I think if you read it in large chunks, it's actually really fun and fast to read. And also, a lot of people think that Stephen King is kind of self-inserting a lot in this book because it's about an author, obviously. Definitely pictured Stephen King as the main character in this book who got kidnapped. I need to look up the cast for the movie and see what I think about them.
2: Oh, wow. That's good casting. I like it.
1: I've only read 2 books by him so far, but I love the nuance that he uses for characters. Like, for example, the thing that makes Annie so scary in the book are really small things, like words that most people don't use. Like one thing that she says a lot is,
4: "Don't be a cockadoodie."
1: I think that's how you say it. I don't really know. It's not a word that you use. I don't even know how you would use it, but
2: don't be a dabudi.
1: Dubabidi. Yeah, I don't know. Small things like that, but I really wanted to know what happened at the end of this book, so I was just going through it and I was thoroughly entertained. Very simple. 2 characters, 1 setting. Very fascinating that he can make that interesting the whole way through. And yeah, I'm gonna give it 4.5 stars. I'm being weirdly picky about 5-star books because they just have a different tier in my little heart and mind, you know? But this was such a great book. I wouldn't say that it was scary. Obviously it's scary, but it wasn't like I couldn't read this at night or anything like that. It was just gruesome. Like, there was one scene that was probably the most gruesome thing I've ever read in a book. But other than that, so yeah, so far I am loving Stephen King and so happy that I get to read more of his books. So I am immediately starting the next one. This tome. Boom, boom, boom.
2: I just read the first page of this behemoth and I already love it so much.
1: Why is it so good? I read 1 page. Like, I feel like I'm gonna be attached to the characters. I already know.
3: So this book follows a man who's recently divorced, an English teacher, and he randomly gets contacted by this guy who owns a diner, who was perfectly healthy one day and looks severely ill the next day, and reveals to him that he can time travel in like the kitchen area of this diner. And his goal was to stop the JFK assassination, but he ran out of time. So he hands it over to our main character, Jake. And then we watch Jake go back in time and try to stop the assassination.
5: Well, hey there.
6: Ryan's using a water pick over there, and I have my retainer and I'm ready for bed.
5: But I'm 450 pages into 11/22/63 now.
6: It's been so satisfying to read such a thick book.
5: And honestly, his writing makes it feel easy. It doesn't feel laborious.
6: Wait, I've actually never gotten to use that word in an actual context that makes sense.
5: I was at my brother's wedding all day today and I was a bridesmaid, so I was there very early and I just got to read a ton of pages. And I'm trying to finish this book before I get on a plane to Japan, actually, so that I don't have this entire thing in my suitcase and then finish it on the plane and take it everywhere anyways. But so far, I am loving this book. It's one of his greatest hits for a reason. I would have never expected to love a book like this, but you just love the character. I love the sense of adventure that we're on. I believe the conflict fully. It is going swell.
6: Halfway down.
5: 400 more pages to go.
1: Good morning.
2: Picking this up to show you it's actually morning.
1: Today.
2: Good morning.
1: Picking this up to show you it's actually morning.
2: Today, I am on page 500.

riding a boat or something, and you know that the person driving the boat has done it for 50 years, you feel very safe. And that's kind of what it feels like to read Stephen King. And so I don't have any worry that like this will be a waste of time. And there's just such a comfort while reading it that I'm just enjoying an amazing story. And I haven't had that feeling very much from any other authors. Also probably because I've watched 4 different hour-long interviews of him, so I feel like I know a lot about him. So this has just been an amazing experience. And apparently this will be my 200th book launch on Goodreads. So pretty iconic book to make my 200th. I think it's also the longest I've ever read, but I'm enjoying every second. And there is a romance subplot.

0: I did it. You read 11/22/63.
1: 850 pages.
0: 10 hours before my flight to Tokyo, so I will not be bringing this with me.
1: What am I supposed to rate a book like this? It's so difficult to rate books with this many pages because you spent so much time invested in the world that it just feels wrong not to give it 5 stars, you know?
0: This book,
1: low-key a romance book.
0: But I don't want to market it as that because it's definitely not just that.
1: Okay.
0: The other book that I read by Stephen King is Billy Summers, and I think that's actually pretty crazy because I was looking at like a Reddit post or something asking which Stephen King novels have the most romance in them, and they compared these two books as being the most similar, which is definitely true because we have Assassination, a main character who's writing about what they're doing or their life, and then Unexpectedly Meeting a Girl. And these are both not horror books by Stephen King, which makes them different. So reading Misery was kind of my only horror that I got myself into because I'm just scared of horror. And this one was perfect for me. It was not very scary at all. I'm gonna have to marinate on my review of 11/22/63. I'm just gonna obviously go ahead and say that I loved it. I loved the main character. I definitely wanna watch the show that they made out of it. And I love time travel stories that are very simple. Like if you've ever watched the movie About Time, I think it's called. The time travel is super simple. They just stand in a closet, turn off the light, and then time travel. And this one is kind of similar to that, where things are very controlled, even though time travel is so mind-bending. It gets mind-bending towards the end, but they explain how it works like 20 pages in, and I was just hooked immediately. I feel like I'll probably just end up giving this 5 stars. Like, I just hate not. We'll see how long I think about the characters in the story afterwards. The next book I'll be reading is actually his only non-fiction book, and it's called On Writing by Stephen King. And it's a sort of memoir that he's written specifically about his experience with writing. So I will be reading this on the flight to Japan tomorrow. Oh, I can't wait to read this, actually. So I've officially read 3 Stephen King books, and I'm hooked.

0: We made it to Japan.
1: It's so cool here.
0: I'm having the best time ever.
1: I have my gas station coffee, which is so fire.
0: And I finished on writing on the plane.
1: And it was so good.
0: There's something about this book that felt like a comfort read for some reason. I'm not really sure why.
1: But the first 100 pages is a little bit of a memoir talking about his life, which was very interesting to read about. And then he gets into the actual practicalities of how to write well. And it was so practical. It was things like write in the present tense instead of the past tense. Like, just crazy information. Like, it's so generous that he wrote this book.
0: And during the time that he was writing this book, he went on one of his walks, and a guy who was distracted by his dog in a van hit him on the side of the road, and he ended up breaking tons of bones, was in the hospital for a month, and then came home and finished writing this book. So he goes into detail about that at the end. And then at the end, he even has a bunch of pages of all the books that he really likes and recommends. So this book is just so valuable, I feel like, for so many different reasons. And I definitely feel like I'm going to have to reread it when I actually start writing things, because it is one of my dreams to be an author. It's so scary to say that because that just holds so much weight. I'm talking like in a few years, you know what I mean? But I have to admit, it is one of my dreams, and this book really inspired me to just get started. But also, in things that I've written in the past, I was making all the mistakes that he was talking about.

this beautiful city, so much brighter than home, shines so pretty from a hotel window.

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But still they talk, cause I hear I'm so exotic.

0: There's no better way to spend a cold, rainy day than curled up with a book you love. But who actually invented books in the first place? Let's find out on today's episode of Colossal Questions. The very first forms of writing date back almost 6,000 years ago to an ancient people called the Sumerians. They started etching their early alphabet into moist clay tablets using a triangular tool called a calamus. The clay was then fired in a kiln to harden. This new skill of writing things down proved to be popular, and for the next 1,000 or so years, tablets were the only good way to do it. That's until papyrus scrolls came along. The oldest known scrolls date back to ancient Egypt, almost 4,500 years ago. Papyrus is a thick material made from thin strands of papyrus plant stem glued together. It's more like a fabric than modern paper. This was an upgrade from the heavy clay tablets, but scrolls still weren't simple to use. They were usually between 10 and 50 feet long, and usually took two hands to use because they were so heavy. The papyrus would also crack easily, but before long, the Romans came up with a solution. They created the Codex, which sounds like a secret gadget, but it's just a series of scrolls that were bound together and opened like a book. The wooden covers protected the pages, which were now made from a material called parchment. This was made from animal skins. Over in China, the earliest books were made from thin pieces of bamboo bound together with hemp, silk, or leather. Sometime between 618 and 907, the very first books were printed in China. They were made using a time-consuming method called woodblock printing, where the words are carved into wood and stamped onto pages. About 1,000 years ago, a Chinese man named Bi Sheng invented movable type printing. Pre-made character blocks made of ceramic or clay could be arranged and rearranged very quickly. This design would later be improved on by Johannes Gutenberg, who invented the printing press. This changed everything because, for the first time, books could be mass-produced quickly. Before the printing press, people could only copy a couple of pages per day, but now thousands of pages could be produced. This means that books and the incredible knowledge that they may contain became available for more and more people at cheaper and cheaper prices. Today, all books are made using the same basic process. The words are printed on big sheets of paper, which are cut into smaller pages, double the length of a book. Those pages are then folded in half and sewn together. Finally, the sewn and folded pages are cut to their final size and glued to the spine of the book's cover. Today, what we think of as a book is always changing. E-books, audiobooks, and other digital readers are becoming a more and more important part of daily life. But most experts agree that physical bound books will never be completely replaced by electronic books. And now you know the history of books and the printing press.
1: Even if you don't read many books, you probably know the name Stephen King and associate him with writing horror novels. He's a prolific author, publishing over 60 books, and up until last week, I had read none of them. But once I did, it started a complete obsession, and now I have to read more.
2: The first Stephen King book I ever read was Billy Summers. It's not his most recent because he did come out with a book in 2022, but this is 2021, so obviously very new Stephen King. I never even thought about reading his books because I honestly think I just thought they were all horror, and I don't like scary stuff. I don't like being scared. I'm also very easily scared, so I just thought I'll never read him. But this one is not horror, and I gave it a 5 out of 5 stars, and I think I have thought about these characters every day since reading it. I think about the ending of this book. It's so cool too, because obviously the name Stephen King holds so much weight in the world of books, and for someone who never thought that they would read him to actually have such a crazy experience on the first try was really great. And then I kind of went into like hyperfixation mode, and I would watch tier ranking videos. I've watched a debate on whether old Stephen King is better than new Stephen King. So speaking of, the first book I'm going to read in this video is Misery. This one was published in 1998. So
1: we have 23 years of a publishing difference here.
2: And I guess I'll kind of get to see what it means to read old versus new Stephen King.
1: Got my hair clipped up so that it doesn't get oily.
2: My gray sweats on,
1: and I'm on page 60.
2: I'm ready to dive in.
1: Eating some chocolate chips while reading is crucial.
2: Apparently, if you chew gum or are sucking a mint or something,
1: you read faster.
2: I don't know if this is true, but I read it in an article once.
1: That's my practical reason for having these.
2: So Misery is the story of an author named Paul Sheldon who gets into a little car accident and gets found by his number one fan, Annie Wilkes. So she kidnaps him, takes him back to her house, locks him up in a room, and then forces him to write another book about her favorite character, Misery. And you just watch as he is trapped in this room with this crazy number one fan and some gruesome things go down. About to go to sleep, but I finished Misery today, my second Stephen King book. This one was a fast read. I think it only took me 3 times of picking up the book to complete it, which is really good. One of those was a very large chunk. And since it takes place in one setting, just this crazy woman, Annie's house, some people find that boring, but I think if you read it in large chunks, it's actually really fun and fast to read. And also, a lot of people think that Stephen King is kind of self-inserting a lot in this book because it's about an author, obviously. I definitely pictured Stephen King as the main character in this book who got kidnapped. I need to look up the cast for the movie and see what I think about them.
1: Oh, wow. That's good casting. I like it.
2: I've only read 2 books by him so far, but I love the nuance that he uses for characters. Like, for example, the thing that makes Annie so scary in the book are really small things, like words that most people don't use. Like one thing that she says a lot is,
1: "Don't be a cock-a-doodie."
2: I think that's how you say it. I don't really know. It's not a word that you use. I don't even know how you would use it, but
1: don't be a dabudie.
2: Do-ba-bee-dee. Yeah, I don't know. Small things like that, but I really wanted to know what happened at the end of this book, so I was just going through it and I was thoroughly entertained. Very simple. 2 characters, 1 setting. Very fascinating that he can make that interesting the whole way through. And yeah, I'm gonna give it 4.5 stars. I'm being weirdly picky about 5-star books because they just have they're like a different tier in my little heart and mind, you know? But this was such a great book. I wouldn't say that it was scary. Obviously it's scary, but it wasn't like I couldn't read this at night or anything like that. It was just gruesome. Like there was one scene that was probably the most gruesome thing I've ever read in a book. But other than that, so yeah, so far I am loving Stephen King and so happy that I get to read more of his books. So I am immediately starting the next one. This tome. Boom, boom, boom. I just read the first page of this behemoth and I already love it so much.
1: Why is it so good? I read 1 page. Like, I feel like I'm gonna be attached to the characters. I already know.
2: So this book follows a man who's recently divorced, an English teacher, and he randomly gets contacted by this guy who owns a diner, who was perfectly healthy one day and looks severely ill the next day, and reveals to him that he can time travel in like the kitchen area of this diner. And his goal was to stop the JFK assassination, but he ran out of time. So he hands it over to our main character, Jake. And then we watch Jake go back in time and try to stop the assassination.
3: Well, hey there.
4: Ryan's using a water pick over there, and I have my retainer, and I'm ready for bed.
3: But I'm 450 pages
4: into 112263 now.
3: It's been so satisfying to read such a thick book.
4: And honestly, his writing makes it feel easy. It doesn't feel
3: laborious. Wait, I've actually never gotten to use that word in an actual context that makes sense.
4: I was at my brother's wedding all day today, and I was a bridesmaid, so I was there very early, and I just got to read a ton of pages. And I'm trying to finish this book before I get on a plane to Japan, actually, so that I don't have this entire thing in my suitcase and then finish it on the plane and take it everywhere anyways. But so far, I am loving this book. It's one of his greatest hits for a reason. I would have never expected to love a book like this, but you just love the character. I love the sense of adventure that we're on. I believe the conflict fully. It is going swell.
3: Halfway down.
4: 400 more pages to go.
2: Good morning.
5: Picking this up to show you it's actually morning.
2: Today, I am on page 552. So I have 300 more pages, and my flight to Japan is tomorrow. So I'm going to try to finish this whole thing now. It's pretty crazy because I feel like if this was any other author and I was going into a book this big, I would feel a lot of dread about it, or maybe anxiety about not getting through it fast enough. But just because it's a long book, the words are not intimidating or difficult to read at all. And from page one, I loved it so much, and I've been excited to pick it up every single day. And it kind of feels like if you're riding a boat or something, and you know that the person driving the boat has done it for 50 years, you feel very safe. And that's kind of what you know that the person driving the boat has done it for 50 years, you feel very safe. And that's kind of what it feels like to read Stephen King. And so I don't have any

0: 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Read 11/22/63.
1: 850 pages.
0: 10 hours before my flight to Tokyo, so I will not be bringing this with me.
1: What am I supposed to rate a book like this? It's so difficult to rate books with this many pages because you spent so much time invested in the world that it just feels wrong not to give it 5 stars, you know?
0: This book,
1: low-key a romance book.
0: But I don't want to market it as that because it's definitely not just that.
1: Okay.
0: The other book that I've read by Stephen King is Billy Summers, and I think that's actually pretty crazy because I was looking at like a Reddit post or something asking which Stephen King novels have the most romance in them, and they compared these two books as being the most similar, which is definitely true because we have Assassination, a main character who's writing about what they're doing or their life, and then unexpectedly meeting a girl. And these are both not horror books by Stephen King, which makes them different. So reading Misery was kind of my only horror that I got myself into because I'm just scared of horror, and this one was perfect for me. It was not very scary at all. I'm gonna have to marinate on my review of 11/22/63. I'm just gonna obviously go ahead and say that I loved it. I loved the main character. I definitely want to watch the show that they made out of it. And I love time travel stories that are very simple. Like if you've ever watched the movie About Time, I think it's called. The time travel is super simple. They just stand in a closet, turn off the light, and then time travel. And this one is kind of similar to that, where things are very controlled, even though time travel is so mind-bending. It gets mind-bending towards the end, but they explain how it works like 20 pages in, and I was just hooked immediately. I feel like I'll probably just end up giving this 5 stars. Like, I just hate not. We'll see how long I think about the characters in the story afterwards. The next book I'll be reading is actually his only non-fiction book, and it's called On Writing by Stephen King. And it's a sort of memoir that he's written specifically about his experience with writing. So I will be reading this on the flight to Japan tomorrow.
1: Oh, I can't wait to read this, actually.
0: So I've officially read 3 Stephen King books,
1: and I'm hooked.

0: We made it to Japan.
1: It's so cool here.
0: I'm having the best time ever.
1: I have my gas station coffee, which is so fire.
0: And I finished on writing on the plane.
1: And it was so good.
0: There's something about this book that felt like a comfort read for some reason. I'm not really sure why.
1: But the first 100 pages is a little bit of a memoir talking about his life, which was very interesting to read about. And then he gets into the actual practicalities of how to write well. And it was so practical. It was things like write in the present tense instead of the past tense. Like, just crazy information. Like, it's so generous that he wrote this book.
0: And during the time that he was writing this book, he went on one of his walks, and a guy who was distracted by his dog in a van hit him on the side of the road, and he ended up breaking tons of bones, was in the hospital for a month, and then came home and finished writing this book. So he goes into detail about that at the end. And then at the end, he even has a bunch of pages of all the books that he really likes and recommends. So this book is just so valuable, I feel like, for so many different reasons. And I definitely feel like I'm going to have to reread it when I actually start writing things, because it is one of my dreams to be an author. It's so scary to say that because that just holds so much weight. I'm talking like in a few years, you know what I mean? But I have to admit, it is one of my dreams, and this book really inspired me to just get started. But also, in things that I've written in the past, I was making all the mistakes that he was talking about.

There's no better way to spend a cold, rainy day than curled up with a book you love. But who actually invented books in the first place? Let's find out on today's episode of Colossal Questions. The very first forms of writing date back almost 6,000 years ago to an ancient people called the Sumerians. They started etching their early alphabet into moist clay tablets using a triangular tool called a calamus. The clay was then fired in a kiln to harden. This new skill of writing things down proved to be popular, and for the next 1,000 or so years, tablets were the only good way to